my joy was found. 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
2: Here's an interesting statistic. The combined annual revenues of the top 50 companies in the world is greater than the combined gross domestic products of the poorest 50 countries where over half of the world's population lives. Wow. I'm Bernie Diamond. It never ceases to amaze me how big companies can grow. Global brands that we all know, Coca-Cola, McDonald's, Nike, but no matter how big they are, how many billions they turn over, each one is made up of individuals, hundreds, thousands of ordinary, everyday people like you and me. Whenever we look at something big, a company, a country, a natural disaster, it's really made up of a collection of little people with little stories, some happy, some sad, some, well, tragic. Maybe that's why Jesus hung out with little people, the fisherman, the tax collector, the leper, the beggar, the prostitute, one-on-one. Jesus.
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0: I love cherries. These little balls of sweet, juicy goodness bring delight to many people. When I last ate one, I marvelled at how something so small can bring me so much happiness. And then I found the stone. How good would a cherry be without the stone in the middle? It would be 100% goodness. Without the stone, however, I realised there would be no cherry. In fact, the whole fruit would become extinct. While the flesh of the fruit is yummy to eat, the stone is an important element to allow it to become what it needs to be. Our lives are a bit like cherries. There are some really good parts that we enjoy, and then there are the really hard parts too. The thing is, we have to have the hard parts to grow into who we are meant to be. The great part is that no matter whether we're enjoying the good parts or struggling with the hard parts of our lives, God is there with us through it all. I'm Linda Bailey from dailydevotions.com.au.
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2: Well, good day everyone and welcome to The Journey. This week my name's Jude Hennessy. This is a show that comes out of the Catholic Diocese of Wollongong, and we contribute to the wonderful thing that's Christian radio right around the country. Also goes out as a podcast through jcr.org.au. We've got some awesome people giving their God spots each and every week. And this Sunday, we're doing so for what is the fifth Sunday of Lent. This week, you'll be hearing from Father Anthony Jukes. He's going to talk to us about empathy with people and how that can come and be learnt through our own suffering. Great to have Arnie Hurd Doyle speaking to us about disrupted plans. Arnie's the youth and young adult coordinator in our diocese. Great to have Bishop Tony Percy from Sydney. He's going to talk to us about an interior resurrection that we're called to. And of course, at the top of the show, as we've been hearing each week right throughout this Lenten journey, two of our key contributors to the Compassio Lenten journey. Sister Teresa's going to talk to us today about finding life in loss. And she's doing that off the back of today's scripture reading, which is the raising of Lazarus. And so she'll be giving her insights into that there, but so will Father Josh Whitehead. When he looks at the compassion and the tears of Jesus, he's entering fully into the suffering and the loss and the grief that is part of the human condition. He takes it all on, and we see that really boldly today, and Father Josh has got some wonderful things to say about that. So let's hear it proclaimed now. Max Norton's going to proclaim the gospel for this week, John 11, 1 to 45, I'm the resurrection and the life. And then we'll hear from Father Josh Whitehead. Hope you've been enjoying the music from our Diocese of Wollongong musicians. We recorded them performing the Psalms. And the Psalm this week is Psalm 129, with the Lord there is mercy. Lots to get through, huh? Faith, hope, love and life. Let's get into it. My name's Jude Hennessy and it's great to be with you on the journey.
3: A reading from the Holy Gospel according to John. There was a man named Lazarus who lived in the village of Bethany with the two sisters, Mary and Martha, and he was ill. It was the same Mary, the sister of the sick man Lazarus, who anointed the Lord with ointment and wiped his feet with her hair. The sisters sent this message to Jesus, "Lord, the man you love is ill." On receiving the message, Jesus said, "This sickness will end not in death, but in God's glory, and through it the Son of God will be glorified." Jesus loved Martha and her sister and Lazarus, yet when he heard that Lazarus was ill, he stayed where he was for two more days before saying to the disciples, "Let us go to Judea." The disciples said, "Rabbi, it's not long since the Jews wanted to stone you. Are you going back again?" Jesus replied, "Are there not 12 hours in the day? A man can walk in daytime without stumbling because he has the light of this world to see by. But if he walks at night, he stumbles because there is no light to guide him." He said that and then added, "Our friend Lazarus is resting. I'm going to wake him." The disciples said to him, "Lord, if he's able to rest, he is sure to get better." The phrase Jesus used referred to the death of Lazarus, but they thought that by rest he meant sleep. So Jesus put it plainly, "Lazarus is dead. And for your sake, I'm glad that I was not there, because now you will believe. But let us go to him." Then Thomas, known as the twin, said to the other disciples, "Let us go too and die with him." On arriving, Jesus found that Lazarus had been in the tomb for 4 days already. Bethany is only about 2 miles from Jerusalem, and many Jews had come to Martha and Mary to sympathize with them over their brother. When Martha heard that Jesus had come, she went to meet him. Mary remained sitting in the house. Martha said to Jesus, "If you'd been here, my brother would not have died. But I know that even now, whatever you ask of God, he will grant you." "Your brother," said Jesus to her, "will rise again." Martha said, "I know he will rise again at the resurrection on the last day." Jesus said, "I am the resurrection and the life. If anyone believes in me, even though he dies, he will live. and whoever lives and believes in me will never die. Do you believe this?" "Yes, Lord," she said, "I believe that you are the Christ, the Son of God, the one who was to come into the world." When she had said this, she went and called her sister Mary, saying in a low voice, "The Master is here and wants to see you." Hearing this, Mary got up quickly and went to him. Jesus had not yet come into the village. He was still at the place where Martha had met him. When the Jews who were in the house sympathizing with Mary saw her get up so quickly and go out, they followed her, thinking she was going to the tomb to weep there. Mary went to Jesus, and as soon as she saw him, she threw herself at his feet, saying, "Lord, if you had been here, my brother would not have died." At the sight of her tears and those of the Jews who followed her, Jesus said in great distress, with a sigh that came straight from the heart, "Where have you put him?" They said, "Lord, come and see." Jesus wept, and the Jews said, "See how much he loved him?" But there were some who remarked, "He opened the eyes of the blind man. Could he have not prevented this man's death?" Still sighing, Jesus reached the tomb. It was a cave with a stone to close the opening. Jesus said, "Take the stone away." Martha said to him, "Lord, by now he will smell. This is the fourth day." Jesus replied, "Have I not told you that if you believe, you will see the glory of God?" So they took the stone away. Then Jesus lifted his eyes and said, "Father, I thank you for hearing my prayer. I knew indeed that you always hear me, but I speak for the sake of all these who stand round me, so that they may believe it was you who sent me." When he had said this, he cried out in a loud voice, "Lazarus, here, come out." The dead man came out, his feet and hands bound with bands of stuff and a cloth round his face. Jesus said to them, "Unbind him, let him go free." Many of the Jews who had come to visit Mary and had seen what he did believed in him. The Gospel of the Lord. And now, the Gospel Reflection with Father Joshua Whitehead.
4: Like many of you, I've stood at the graveside of a loved one. At times like this, words often fail, because the ache of grief is unlike anything else, bringing sighs that come straight from the heart. It should come as no surprise, then, that Jesus enters that same human grief with tears of tenderness. This Lent, the Gospels have been steadily drawing us deeper into Jesus' compassion. On the third Sunday of Lent, he healed the woman's isolation and restored her dignity. On the fourth Sunday, he healed the man born blind, not only giving him physical sight, but once again restoring his dignity. Now on this fifth Sunday, he not only raises the dead, but stands at the grave of a loved one. Jesus' love is never abstract or detached. He meets people personally, in their thirst, in their blindness, in their grief. And 2,000 years later, he meets us in the same way, entering into the very places where we feel most empty, stuck, or dead. His compassion is not mere sympathy, but love that acts, heals, restores, and gives life. When Jesus then declares, "I am the resurrection and the life, whoever believes in me, though they die, will live," he is not only speaking to Martha, but to each of us. Martha's great profession of faith, "Yes, Lord, I believe that you are the Christ, the Son of God," is born out of her experience of his presence and love, which unlock her trust and belief. We too are invited to say, "Yes, Lord, I believe." One of the most striking moments in today's gospel is when Jesus prays aloud before raising Lazarus. "Father, I thank you for hearing my prayer. I knew indeed that you always hear me, but I speak for the sake of those who stand round me so that they may believe it was you who sent me." Jesus prays aloud, not for himself, but for those listening, including us, so that together we might hear and be drawn into trust and belief. Out of his unconditional love, he wants others to know the Father's heart. That same compassion is revealed when Jesus weeps. What an extraordinary moment. God's own Son with tears on his face, grieving with his friends. This is not a distant or unfeeling God, but one who shares our sorrows, who knows what it is to stand at the graveside with us and offer sighs from the heart. Jesus' tears open a window into the very heart of God, because the compassion of Jesus flows outward from the Father through the Son into us, and then outward to others, all by the power of the Holy Spirit. Lent is not only about preparing for Easter, but about encountering Jesus' presence and allowing his love and mercy to transform our hearts. This deeply personal transformation enables others to encounter him through us. True compassion always ripples outward. When we comfort the grieving, visit the lonely, or forgive someone, we are not just imitating the love of Christ, but becoming Christ for others by setting free those who are bound. In the raising of Lazarus, Jesus is both companion in suffering and giver of new life. His compassion calls us out of our own tombs and into his love. As we continue our Lenten journey, may we allow Jesus himself to flow through us so that others too may come to believe in the one who is the resurrection and the life. May this Lent draw us ever deeper into love, that we may be sent out to share God's love with the world.
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3: Are you like me and find the story of Lazarus frustrating? For those of us who have lost family members or loved ones, everything in us, our prayers, our dreams, our desires, plans, pleas and cries, longs for Jesus to bring our loved ones back to life, just like he did with Lazarus. Or perhaps you feel like Martha, crying out to Jesus to change a particular situation, to heal a hurt or pain or mend a broken relationship, or to lift you from despair. Often in these situations, we cry out to God like Martha, saying, "If you were here with us, Lord, my brother wouldn't have died." Or perhaps we might say, "If you're really with me, Jesus, this wouldn't be happening. You can solve it. That's just who you are." Sometimes, friends, as you know, God does not make everything happen the way we want him to. Sometimes life and death can be mysterious. Just like Martha and Mary, I begged Jesus to bring my brother back to life. You see, my brother was on life support after a car accident caused by a ruptured brain aneurysm. He had two surgeries to alleviate the bleeding and swelling on his brain. The doctors told us that he wouldn't die, but he just wouldn't come out the same Chris we knew. I had every Catholic praying for him. Even his friends who weren't into their faith were praying. I cried out to God, believing he would bring him back to us. However, over the week, his health declined and we finally had to say our last goodbye. I couldn't understand why God wouldn't bring him back to life. And I cried out like Martha, "Lord, if you're here with me, my brother wouldn't have died." Some of us feel tempted to blame God or someone else when we lose a loved one, or when we're confronted with overwhelming situations in our life. We might expect God to answer our cries and prayers in our time. Yet, sometimes God's timing is different. And if we let it, this can lead to despair, tempting us to walk away from God. For many years, I blamed God and I couldn't even face him. He didn't bring my brother back and I've struggled to understand. One day, I sat before the all too familiar cross. I looked up at the cross and for the first time since my brother had died, I saw love. I experienced Jesus's love through the cross. Him dying for me. I noticed his outstretched arms, and I sensed Jesus wanting to embrace me, as if he was saying, "Therese, I'm here. I'm always here. I'm waiting for you. Come to me. I'm with you." Now, we don't always understand what God is doing in our lives. At times, his ways can seem mysterious and even disconcerting to us. Yet, our faith teaches us that in our pain, in our grief, in our struggles and hardships, Jesus' compassionate love is always present. Ultimately, these hardships can become a source of grace.
4: I hope you enjoyed that from Sister Therese Mills. She's from the Missionaries of God's Love. Great to hear from her. And speaking of that, the MGLs and the Disciples of Jesus community are running out at Varaville this year, Light to the Nations. That's on the Easter weekend. Just type in Light to the Nations at Varaville. You can still get your tickets. I encourage you to get onto it if you want to do something that will be a really powerful engagement with the events leading into and of Easter. After the break, we're going to be hearing from Auxiliary Bishop in Sydney, Bishop Tony Percy. He wants to talk to us about an interior resurrection. First up, though, we've got some music from Bethel Music, Goodness of God, and Sue Ann Shire, Living and Dying Prayer. Faith, hope, love and life. My name's Jude Hennessy, and it's great to be on the journey with you.

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1: The fifth Sunday of Lent brings us into the mystery of life and the mystery of death. Any religion that doesn't consider both these realities is really not worth the name. We have the Gospel of John. The Gospel of John is divided into two books, the Book of Signs, which is John chapters 1 through 12. There are seven signs, and we have the last sign here today, the last miracle, but John prefers to call them signs, and the raising of Lazarus, the resuscitation of Lazarus. The second book in the Gospel of John is the Book of Glory, which is John chapters 13 to 21. John sees the love of Christ on the cross as the great sign of glory, which of course is penetrated by the resurrection. The first sign is given at Cana in John chapter 2. The last sign, as I just mentioned, is at Bethany in John chapter 11. That's what we have on our doorstep today for the fifth Sunday of Lent. So we witness on the one hand water turned into wine at Cana, and now we have death put to death in the raising of Lazarus. We hear in the gospel, Jesus cried out in a loud voice, Lazarus, come out, and feel the power of Christ and the power of Christ's word and voice. And so the dead man came out, tied hand and foot with burial bands, and his face was wrapped in a cloth. You can see here a counterposing with the resurrection of Christ, quite a different setup in the tomb, but that's for Easter Sunday. The dead man came out tied hand and foot with burial bands, and his face was wrapped in a cloth. So it's a real resuscitation, not quite a resurrection after Jesus's resurrection and our own resurrection, but nevertheless something quite miraculous, a man brought back to life after being 4 days in a tomb. The events are catalysts. The religious authorities have had enough of Jesus. They want him dead. They've had enough of his disturbance of their teachings and also their customs. He's healing on the Sabbath in a particular way. He's claiming to be like God. So they want him dead. They hate him with a complete passion, as comes out in the gospel scenes, perhaps more so in John than any of the others, but it's all present in the four gospels. And so Jesus, in fact, does die in utter disgrace on a gibbet, naked, completely naked, historians say, brutally scourged by maniacs prior to the whole thing. It's a wonder he didn't die through the scourging. The Shroud of Turin shows us the extent of the scourging, how it was unrestrained. Incredible what the Shroud has revealed, that most beautiful relic. But of course, the death of Christ is quite different. It's a brutal death on a cross, but it's different. And the evangelists choose their language very, very carefully. They say, they use language like this: Jesus lays down his life. Jesus lets himself be handed over, this type of language. So you come to some of the early theologians in the church. I'm taking Leo the Great here, who lived from 400 to 460. He was Pope from 440 to 460, approximately. And as Leo the Great, one of the really great preachers in the tradition, he said, let happen in your hearts what is going to happen to your bodies. This is a reference to the resurrection. And this is a reference to the cross of Christ, which is filled with so much love that it becomes a transformative event for all of us. And then the resurrection then confirms this love. Let happen in your hearts what is going to happen to your bodies. That is a reference to our bodies are going to be resurrected. So he's saying now that's going to happen. And we have this belief in the resurrection of Christ, in his death and resurrection. We have this belief that he's forgiven us our sins, we've been justified, we have Christ dwelling within us, and then we will rise again at the last day with and through Christ and in Christ. But that event must have its effect in us now, must have its way in our hearts now. So let happen in your hearts, that is the resurrection. Let us rise from our sin, let us rise into a new way of living as human beings. Let happen in our hearts what is going to happen in our bodies. It's a beautiful form of spirituality. And what it does is it places the emphasis not on us, but on Jesus. If we just stick with him, we will find ourselves resurrected each day. So we remind ourselves then, as we come closer to the mystery of Christ's death, we remind ourselves of the most important day in our life, which will be our death. It'll bring together everything of our life. And that is when we will meet Christ, who will resurrect us into himself. So let happen in our hearts what is going to happen to our bodies.
2: Thanks so much to Bishop Tony Percy there, and how we're called to be people of the resurrection. even now. We've died with Christ, now let him live within us. The resurrection begins now. Love those words from St. Paul, and I hope you loved what Bishop Tony had to say there today. After the break, you're going to be hearing from Arnie Hadoyle. He's an awesome fella, doing great work for us in the Diocese of Wollongong. He's an awesome dad. This week, he's going to talk to us about what to do when our plans are disrupted. Here's some more music first, though. Here's Kane, Rise Up. Faith, hope, love and life. My name's Jude Hennessy, and we're moving along pretty quickly, but it's great to be with you on the journey.

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3: She was deeply disturbed by these words and asked herself what this greeting could mean. Luke chapter 1, verse 29. Mary, before giving her fiat, experiences a moment of profound disruption. Before she is the mother of God, before she becomes the model of perfect discipleship, she is simply a young woman confronted with something that does not fit her plans. The angel's greeting interrupts the ordinary rhythm of her life. Her first response is not clarity or confidence. It's a disturbance, a questioning, a kind of unholy uncertainty. Mary's yes is meaningful precisely because it emerges from real freedom. God does not bypass her humanity. The church has long taught that Mary is full of grace. But grace does not erase her capacity to feel troubled or to wander. Instead, grace strengthens her to remain open. She listens. She ponders. She stays in attention long enough to hear God's invitation. How many times have we been disrupted by God's plans? How do we respond? Do we listen, ponder, and wrestle with it? Or do we quickly dismiss it? God often comes to us in ways that unsettle our expectations. Through difficult conversations, moments of failure, challenges in family or work, or call to surrender patterns we've held onto for long enough. Like Mary, our reaction may be disturbance rather than delight. But the deeper question is not whether we feel ready, it's whether we are willing to listen. In these moments of disturbance, let us pause and ask the Lord, what might you be saying in this? Let us acknowledge that He sees the bigger picture. And let us make room for God to speak in the very places we usually resist.
4: Hope you enjoyed that from Arnie Hadoyle. Great to be hearing from a variety of people on this Lenten journey that we're going on. It was one of his contributions to the Compassio Lenten booklet. After the break, rounding us out, we're going to hear from Father Anthony Jukes, and he wants to talk to us about empathy through our own suffering and how Jesus enters into our experience, has pure empathy for us because he took everything on that's part of the human condition. That's after the break. It'll be a great way to round out the show as we move towards Palm Sunday next week. But first up, here's Melanie Penn and the song Great Things. Faith, hope, love and life. My name's Jude Hennessy. It's great to be with you on the journey.

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3: The waves of death rose about me. In the Gospels, Jesus does not really give an explanation for human suffering. Instead, by embracing the cross, Jesus enters right into the heart of human suffering. He suffers with us. And in his death and descent into hell, Jesus frees the righteous who had died and gone before him. Another way of understanding this descent into hell is that Jesus literally went through hell for us. We use the expression, "I have been through hell," to describe a painful experience, a time when we felt totally abandoned by God and let down by others. In the excruciating pain of the cross and in his own death, Jesus went through hell, knowing what it was like to be betrayed by a close companion, knowing what it was like to be denied by a close friend, and even knowing what it was like to feel totally abandoned by God when he cried out, "My God, my God, why have you forsaken me?" But in doing so, Jesus has suffered with us to the extent that not only does he sympathise with us in our suffering, but Jesus truly empathises with us in our suffering. Jesus identifies himself with those who suffer, the poor, the hungry, the stranger, the sick, those in prison. "For whenever you helped one of the least of these, you did it to me." And when Saul was persecuting the early church, Jesus said, "Saul, Saul, why do you persecute me?" It reassures us that in moments of suffering, we may not always feel his presence at the time, but Jesus is always with us. Let us pray. Lord, help me to know that you are always with me. Amen.

0: 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We'll make sure you get it Friday mornings. We will be doing it all again next week. Faith, hope, love and life. My name's Jude Hennessy, and you've been on The Journey.
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1: It's been 4 years now since my father died suddenly of a heart attack. I still remember the day when he and Mum had divorced. I was 16 years old when he arrived home from holidays and he announced that he was marrying someone else. He was on his fourth marriage when he died. Dad and I had never been that close, but in my 20s I felt God convicting me to forgive him. Honour your father and mother, it's said in the fifth commandment, so it will go well with you. It wasn't easy, trying to figure out what to write in Father's Day cards, meeting his dates for the first time, swallowing my need to hear him say, I'm sorry. It was difficult to do what God asked, but in honouring my dad, I learnt about forgiveness, how when we let go, we see more clearly. In investing my time with him, I learnt more of who I am. In laying down my need to be loved, I learnt how selflessness can soften hearts in ways nothing else can. 20 years on, following the fifth commandment has brought a rich inheritance. Truly, it has gone well with me. 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
1: Have you ever forgotten something or someone who's really important to you? 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As the doors began to close, the girl panicked and tried to keep the doors open. Fearing she would be crushed, I threw myself at the doors and held them open, just in time to see the horrified mum running back to her forgotten kids. The fact is that we all forget things at times. We forget birthdays, we forget to care for others, we forget to love like Jesus, and we forget to say thank you for our blessings. And at times we've been forgotten by others too. 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
1: Everyone needs a mentor. G'day, this is Warwick Marsh from Dads for Kids. Everyone needs someone they can look up to, someone they can model their life on. A spiritual father, if you like. Besides my own father, two of my greatest inspirations as spiritual fathers have been Aboriginal elders. One of those was Pastor Ronnie Williams from Kalgoorlie. Ron was a devoted husband and a father to his family. I heard Pastor Ronnie speaking in Parliament House, Canberra in 1998. It is because of his inspiration that my wife and I started the Dads for Kids Fatherhood Foundation. Ron said Australia's greatest need was for fathers. Fathers who will love their wives, love their children, and provide leadership by being a good example in the home. Spiritual fathers in the church who are not just teachers but role models for the next generation. Fathers in the community, the business world, and the parliament. Because as George Herbert said, one father is worth 100 schoolmasters. 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

0: A big helping of technology at the dinner table is bound to wreak havoc on your family's communication. Hi, I'm Brett Ryan for Focus on the Family Australia. Kids who come from families that eat dinner together 3 to 4 nights per week are more likely to succeed in school, have positive relationships with their parents and peers, and are less likely to pursue risky or destructive behaviours. Family meals seem to serve as a shield against many negative cultural influences. However, if parents or kids are using technology at the dinner table, all bets are off. 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
1: Hi, I'm Bernie Diamond from ChristianityWorks.com. God does some odd things sometimes. I mean, take John the Baptist, a voice crying out in the wilderness, a man whom God chose and sent out to prepare the way of the Lord. Now, by any measure, John was a misfit. He wore camel's hair, he ate locusts and honey, he didn't go to a Bible college or have his credentials stamped by the religious hierarchy. Now, he was a voice crying out in the wilderness with a message that was so unpopular. Repent. In other words, turn away from your sin because the kingdom of God is near. And he baptized the people that flocked to him and told them, sure, I'm baptizing you with water, but one much more powerful than me is coming, and he'll baptize you with the Spirit and with fire. Now, if you or I had been God, would we have chosen a misfit like John to prepare the way of the Lord, Jesus? Would we? But then God so often chooses people who don't look much on the outside to do his most important works. People like, well, people like you and me.
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0: Like most people, I love walking along the beach. I also love looking at the footprints and guessing who was walking the sand before me. If the print is deep and mainly showing the ball of the foot, then I guess it's probably a jogger. If they're large and spaced apart, it's probably a tall man going for a stroll. If they're small and scattered all over the place, it's probably a child playing. The prints left behind show the kind of person who has trodden on the sand. Likewise, our actions leave behind an impression that describes the kind of person we are. If you act kindly, then people can see you have a strong sense of love and respect for others. If you act rashly and speak before thinking, people could see you have a strong self-confidence but maybe lack some wisdom. Our actions show our values, and we're showing these values of our heart every single day. Each time you act, people see the impression you leave behind. What imprint are you leaving behind today? I'm Linda Bailey from dailydevotions.com.au.
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2: 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At number 30...

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6: When did you last make time to stop and just be? And I mean really stop, no phone or distractions, just totally absorbed in the moment around you right now. I'm Danny Sinnott with another Brave to Go. You know, I do this often. It might be just sitting outside in the sunshine and not doing anything else but being present. It might be listening to the birds and feeling the warm sun on my face, or feeling the cool, gentle waves wash over my feet because I like that fun sensation of moving backwards really fast. Caramel ice cream in hand is even better because ice cream makes everything better, let's face it. I say time though because life has a really sneaky way of getting in the way of our best intentions. To some people it might seem silly to schedule time for yourself or even selfish, but it's way more productive than pushing through. Jesus led by example because he took time out often too. And if he needed it, then what makes us think that we don't? In Matthew chapter 14, verses 22 and 23, it says, "Immediately Jesus made the disciples get out of the boat ahead of him onto the other side, and he dismissed them. And then after he dismissed them, he went back up on his own to the mountainside to pray." It's these times of true rest that God not only recharges our minds and physical batteries, but also our mental creativity. So if you're needing to solve a problem or pump out a creative idea, then make time on a regular basis with yourself to just stop and be. For more resources, podcasts and videos on doing life together, head on over to our website, braveenough.org.
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3: This is Contus Benedict, the thought for the moment. Have you ever been at a crossroads in your life where you need to make certain decisions? Decisions aren't always easy, are they? The older I get, the harder decision-making becomes. I know that there are some decisions that I don't need to think about. Certain moral and ethical imperatives. These never change. They are to the point and they're always consistent with good biblical practice. There are certain things that I do not need to ask God for guidance about. And most of us know what they are. There are, however, other questions that come to mind that are not that clear-cut and will need specific guidance from the Holy Spirit. Does God speak today? And if he does, what does he say? God uses his word to speak to us, to direct us. God uses other Christians to direct and guide us. God uses circumstances, yes, to direct and guide us. In all these things, we must never disregard good biblical principles. This is Contus Benedict with the thought for the moment.
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6: One of the things about me is that I just love Indian culture, and I've been to India quite a few times. 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
5: How do you respond to being alone? Can't wait for it? Or does it bring on a sense of sadness? How about relief or even devastation? I can think of times in my younger years when things weren't very happy, and it brings up such a strong sense of aloneness that there's a feeling of deep sadness even now. I look at the man Jesus, alone in the desert during his time of temptation. Also in Scripture it says he didn't have anywhere he could call home. And just to top it all off, at the very end, crucified and asking, Father, why have you left me as well? It seems such a paradox that someone who was supposed to be divine ends up in an unholy mess, alone. But the beauty is this. That's exactly the reason why when we're feeling such a deep sense of aloneness, loss, or even abandonment, we can be fully understood by a Heavenly Father, not removed or refusing to get involved in our situation, but one who fully understands our deepest pain through personal experience.
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1: 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We can face a threatening situation, but know that we are in the will of God. We can have the odds stacked against us, but know that we are in the will of God. Nothing intimidates those who know they are in the will of God.
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1: The story of the early years of Christianity in Japan is a brutal tale. In the period between the 16th and 19th century, there was violent persecution when thousands of Christians were martyred. The first group killed were 26 who were arrested in Kyoto and forced to walk to Nagasaki, where they knew they would be killed. Two of them were young teenage boys. When they arrived, the crosses were already lined up for their death. The story is told that one of the boys said, "Show me my cross," and the other echoed, "Show me mine." "Show me my cross" may be a statement every Christian needs to say to the world. 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
4: Do you feel like you're never making progress in paying off your mortgage? Does it feel like it's going to stay around forever? Well, here's an alternative strategy to getting your mortgage paid off fast. And now could be the perfect time to employ this strategy. It's simple, it's easy, and it works. I call it a mortgage extermination plan. Here's how it's done. Take your mortgage and split it into two parts. The first split is an amount you feel you could pay off in the next 3 years if you're really focused, and then add 20%. This first split will be a standard variable basic mortgage. The second split is to be fixed at a low rate for 3 years, with interest-only payments. Given that rates are low at the moment, this is a good time to do this. Once the mortgage is split, then you focus all your debt paying off ability on getting rid of the first split, the basic variable mortgage. Let's look at a practical example. Andrew currently has a $400,000 mortgage. He feels he could pay off $80,000 in the next 3 years if he was really focused. We add 20% to this amount because when we get focused on debt repayments, often we find that money turns up and extra debt can be paid off, more than we often expect. So in this example, adding 20% to this brings it up to $96,000. So Andrew decides to round this up to $100,000. Andrew then splits his mortgage to a basic variable mortgage owing $100,000 and then a $300,000 mortgage fixed for 3 years, interest only on a fixed rate. Over the next 3 years, Andrew gets really serious about becoming debt-free and pays as much off the $100,000 basic variable mortgage as possible. In 3 years' time, he'll do the same thing again. He'll repeat the exercise and split the remaining mortgage. If Andrew was really successful and paid the whole $100,000 off in 3 years, then he'll only owe $300,000. Keep in mind that good family financial planning is not all

0: about maths. It's much more to do with good disciplines and behaviour. This strategy helps with the discipline side of it. Don't be concerned if interest rates reduce after you fix the 3-year mortgage, as this strategy is more about making some real headway and paying off your debt. Remember to have your emergency fund in place, and this can sit against your basic variable mortgage split with an offset account. There are several benefits to this strategy. Firstly, it gives a great sense of making progress as the mortgage is clearly going down fast, and that feels great. This feeling keeps us motivated to remain focused and continue working on the plan. Secondly, it can protect us against short-term interest rate moves by locking in a 3-year rate on the larger mortgage, whilst the variable rate mortgage moves as rates do. Mortgages are not meant to last for 30 years. 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You should aim to get out of debt as fast as possible, and certainly no longer than 15 years. If you employ and stick to this strategy, it will definitely get you out of debt fast. Imagine how your life would be and what you could achieve without mortgage repayments.
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3: Welcome to another year of brand new interviews of Towards Understanding. G'day, my name's Clayton Bielan. If you have just joined the program for the very first time, the idea of this program is that we actually get into some of the good conversations, the meaty conversations. So it's a little bit of a longer form program interview, and we have a good chat with people about a host of different topics. Now, it's called Towards Understanding for a very specific reason. Our idea is, how do we head towards a better understanding of our place in this world, what God has for us, the way that we were created to make a difference in our world today? So that means sometimes we might be challenged, sometimes we might be inspired, sometimes we may not even agree with the people and their perspectives on life, but it can help us understand where someone else comes from. So it's all about heading towards a better understanding. And that is, I think, a perfect summary of our interviews for tonight. On the way in the next little while, we're going to be having a conversation with Jason DeMooney. He is a Christian Palestinian living in our part of the world. He's going to be talking to us about how we should be processing and thinking and praying about the conflict in Israel and Palestine. And before that, we're also going to have a conversation with a Messianic Jew, Rabbi Lawrence Hirsch, also asking him those same sorts of questions. So over the next hour, sit back, listen, hear these perspectives. We know this is a generational, decades, centuries long conflict that is happening in different forms today, and also happening because of specific instances over the past few months. What should we be thinking and praying about? How should we be chatting and caring and supporting each other through this? We want to hear from both of these men and their perspectives in this regard. So we're going to start off with Rabbi Lawrence Hirsch as we head towards a better understanding of this conflict next here on Towards Understanding.
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0: Towards Understanding with Clayton Bielan, values being a positive radio program for everyone. As we present today's episode, please accept this little ears warning. Some of the themes discussed may not be suitable for children.
1: This is Towards Understanding. It is wonderful to have your company as we kick off into 2024. This hour, we're going to be having a conversation from an Australian, New Zealand, Australasian perspective around what it means to be looking at the conflict occurring in Israel and Gaza between Jews and Palestinians at the moment. And we want to have a look at that from a Christian faith lens. And so it is wonderful to be able to have a conversation right now with Rabbi Lawrence Hirsch. He's the Executive Director of Celebrate Messiah and also the Rabbi at Beit HaMashiach Messianic Congregation in Melbourne. Rabbi Lawrence, we'll just chat to you from Lawrence from now on. Thanks so much for your time.
2: Thank you very much. It's a pleasure. Thanks for having me on your program.
1: It's wonderful to have you here, and it's wonderful to be able to have a chat to yourself, and we're going to be having a chat to Jason as well, more from a Palestinian perspective. But let's have a chat with you first about the work that you are doing and the travels for you. I suppose I'm especially keen to understand a short part of your journey of as a Jewish man who is also now Messianic Jew as well, and that part of that journey that has led you to be actually working here in Australia, but also caring and having a great heart for so many over in Israel as well.
2: Yes, well, as you can probably pick up pretty quickly from my accent, I'm a South African Jewish person, born in South Africa, came to Australia when I was about 19 years old, and came to faith here in Australia, and really from the beginning felt a real call to continue to share the gospel with Jewish people, having come from that background and understanding the objections that I had to faith in Jesus as the Messiah. I just realized that the rest of my life was going to be explaining my faith and helping other Jewish people come to the same knowledge of the Messiah as I have. So that was way back in 1984. And my wife and I started full-time ministry in end of 89, early 1990. And so for, what's that now, the last 34 years or so, we've been working amongst Jewish people, first in South Africa and in the last 28, going on 29 years in Australia. We started the work of Celebrate Messiah 29 years ago, and our focus is to share the good news of the Messiah with Jewish people here, but also we have work in New Zealand and in Russia and in Israel, and we are part of a global movement of Jewish people who have come to faith, and we have a ministry that's called Chosen People Global Ministries, with work in about 22 countries around the world now. And yes, I am very involved with the Jewish community here in Australia, but also involved with work in Israel itself.
1: And as you mentioned, you know, Israel and Russia and some of the work you're doing, these last couple of years, the work you've done has been in these places where terrible conflict has been occurring. So we want to ask a few questions and sort of quite deliberately assume that we have not much knowledge of the situation, wanting to understand it from your perspective. So as a Messianic Jew living here in Australia, what are your feelings? What are your thoughts? What are you processing as you look at the situation that is occurring in Israel and Gaza at the moment?
2: Well, you know, obviously has impacted us incredibly heavily on our hearts, our emotions. Just starting to talk about it, I start getting emotional again, to be quite honest, Clayton. It's been an incredibly difficult time for, obviously, those in Israel, but all Jewish people around the world, because we all have a lot of investment personally in the land of Israel. I have family there myself. I have a daughter who lives in Jerusalem, who's married, and we have co-workers, we have Israelis that through our ministry here in Australia, we've hosted in our home, because we have a ministry reaching out to Israeli backpackers, and so we know of people who have perished in the attacks on the 7th of October, There were Holocaust survivors in the town of Starot that we've had ministry to. Five of them were killed on that particular day. So this is not something that is afar off at all. It's very personal, and we are heavily involved. And yes, the horrific nature of the attack on the 7th of October is what we are still traumatized by, and still trying to come to grips with it. In its nature, its horrendous nature, heinous crimes that were committed, unspeakable crimes, to be quite honest. And I don't know that people fully realize how horrendous the attack was, not just that 1,200 Jewish people were killed on that day, which represents the highest number of Jewish people killed since the Holocaust in one attack, but it was particularly the horrendous way in which people were murdered, raped, tortured, babies cooked in ovens in front of their parents, people just mutilated in most horrendous ways, and it was a massacre. 1,200 people died that day, and if we try to understand that in an Australian context, for instance, 1,200 Jewish people being killed in one day, it's like if we compare our populations of Israel and Australia, it's like really 9,000 Australians being massacred in one event. Mm-hmm. 9,000 Australians. And you can imagine if that happened to us as a nation, and in such a horrendous way, again, if we can imagine that, you know, the kind of impact it would have on our nation here in Australia.
1: Yeah.
2: So that's the kind of numbers that we're dealing with. And then, of course, the nation of Israel, of course, went to war at that very day, and within a day, 360,000 Israelis were called up into the army. And so, again, if we can try and imagine what that would have been like for Israel to have to cope with losing 360,000 people from their workforce, from their families. Families being split up as the soldiers had to go into battle-ready situation. And I thought about this again, and in equivalent to the Australian population, it's like 2.5 million Australians being called up into army reserves and being ready to fight. And of course, imagine the kind of devastation in our country if we had 2.5 million people be called up into the army, not being able to work any longer, leaving their families behind.
1: So
2: it's a very, very personal, very difficult thing for us to still come to grips with. And I guess, Clayton, one of the hardest things for us to also cope with is, you know, subsequent to the initial attack on the 7th of October, the subsequent days and months since that initial attack, there's been an unbelievable, I would call it diabolical, rise of anti-Semitism in our own country, Australia, and around the world that has just bubbled up out of the surface and has shocked Jewish people all around the world. We are kind of still reeling at this increased anti-Semitism that we're experiencing on a day-to-day basis in Australia and in other parts around the world. Of course, we have our partner ministries in United States, in Canada, and in Europe, and it's on top of what happened to the Israelis. It's now also something we're dealing with in a very direct way here, even in Australia, and that's really very painful and unsettling. Jewish community in Australia is feeling very threatened, very vulnerable, and feeling shocked that this is our own country, and we've having to cope with increased attacks on Jewish people, it's quite shocking, to be quite honest.
1: Yeah, is most of that the negativity and the anti-Semitism coming from the ongoing war, I suppose, in that regard, that there's is that why that's sort of coming, or is there other reasons that are occurring from your perspective, Lawrence?
2: Yeah, of course, the scenes that we are seeing with the ongoing war, it's tragic to see the loss of life and to see this war unfold. And, you know, as a believer in the Messiah, as a follower of Yeshua, Jesus, as a human being, obviously, all of us are affected and all of us grieve over what we're seeing, especially the loss of innocent life in Gaza. It's very difficult for us to cope with that. And it's very painful. So, yes, I can understand that people are you know, concerned about what's going on there and just devastated. And the loss of anyone's life is something we should all grieve about. And so, you know, from my perspective, though, of course, the Israeli army and Israel in its entirety, I guess we are responding to a horrendous attack upon our people. And the attack has come from Hamas, obviously, who I would describe as a death cult. They have always had within its main aims and purposes as an entity to get rid of the Jewish people and to wipe Israel off the face of the earth. And they are simply carrying out their intentions that is part of their own charter. And, you know, they have had a government there in Gaza since 2005 and have basically raised a generation of people who are just completely dedicated to the eradication of Israel and the Jewish people. So Israel is trying to respond to that existential threat against its own people. And, you know, again, as terrible as war is, you know, it would be very difficult for Israel to continue existence or just day-to-day life with the knowledge that right on its border there's an entity that really wants to wipe out the nation of Israel from the river to the sea, as the chant goes. So it's Israel responding to a threat that we haven't really experienced, as I said, since the Holocaust.
1: Yeah.
2: And so I can understand that people are responding and are concerned about the war, but we also need to remember the context in which this has all happened. And that the war, you know, Israel didn't start the war, they're just responding to, you know, a terrorist massacre of its people. And Clayton, I've actually just got back a week or so ago from Europe. We led a conference for young Messianic believers in Poland. And of course, the whole history of Poland and Eastern Europe is just one massive reminder, of course, of the plight of the Jewish people in Europe, culminating with the murder of 6 million Jewish people, you know, in Eastern Europe through the Nazis and the death camps. And being in Poland itself, of course, we're reminded by the what happened to the Jewish people in Poland. There's more Jewish people that were buried in Poland than any other nation in the world because a lot of the death camps were in Poland.
1: Mm.
2: And so Israel is responding to that too. We are people. We are people who have had genocide attack against us. It wiped out a third of our people. 6 million Jews were killed. It was a third of the Jewish population at that time. And I guess Israel is responding to Hamas in that light, that we are not going to let this happen to us again.
1: Yeah.
2: And that's basically what the Israel Defense Force is set up, is to defend Israel against such an attack against its people once again.
1: Yeah.
2: So there's not many people or not many groups of people who have had such a history like that. And I think that's also why we are a little shocked as to the rise of anti-Semitism once again around the world. After the Holocaust, we all said, never again. Never again will we let this happen. But actually what we're seeing around the world in this very sophisticated propaganda against Israel and the Jewish people is the kind of context laid once again, very similar to the issues that were going on prior to the Second World War, between the First and Second World War, the kind of the atmosphere and the political backlash against the Jewish people is very similar now as it was then, preparing the way for the Holocaust, which makes those of us who love God, love Yeshua, and love the Jewish people, very concerned about where the world is going right now.
1: I wanted to talk about that perspective of, as a follower of Yeshua, a Messianic Jew, I suppose the comments you'd like to share with us. What would you say to us in New Zealand and Australia as we're listening to help best support those who are here in Australia and also those who are over in the middle of this conflict?
2: Yeah, look, there's so much to be done. As believers in the Messiah, we're to love all people, there's no doubt, and to reach out in love to everyone around us. And I'm so strong on the belief that the Messiah has made us one in him. For those of us who have come to faith, that wall of partition has been broken down, and Jew and Gentile, Jew and Arab have been made one in the Messiah. And I preach that, I believe that with all my heart. And our community locally, actually the congregation that I lead in Melbourne, is a very multi-ethnic community. We have about 35 different ethnic groups, including some who have come from Iran, some who have come from Arabic backgrounds, and many other backgrounds as well.
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1: Towards Understanding with Clayton Bielan values being a positive radio program for everyone. 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Some of the themes discussed may not be suitable for children.
2: This is Towards Understanding, and today we're having a conversation as the name of our show is all about to understand different perspectives, to look at different ways of what this world is around, and we're having a conversation with two gentlemen who are believers in Jesus, Christian believers, but have perspectives around the Israeli and Palestinian conflict at the moment. From their own perspective, we've heard from Lawrence Hirsch from a Jewish perspective, and right now it's an absolute pleasure to have a chat to Jason DeMooney, and we're going to be hearing from him from a Palestinian Christian perspective. Jason, thank you so much for your time.
3: Thank you for having me, Clayton. I appreciate it.
2: Jason, you're a subdeacon in a local Melkite Catholic Church in Perth. I'm told you're even a Knight of the Holy Sepulchre of Jerusalem. There's all sorts of things that you're a part of. Could you tell us a little bit, of your background, the work that you do, and your heart around this as we get stuck into asking some of these questions around the best ways we can be approaching this conflict at the moment?
3: Sure, thank you. As you mentioned, I'm a subdeacon at the Melkite Catholic Church. It's one of the numerous Eastern Catholic churches. I have been doing a lot of work with the organization Palestinian Christians in Australia, and we are spearheading a lot of the challenges that we are facing now in light of the recent escalations back in the Holy Land at the moment. I started having a deeper appreciation of faith in the last 4 years or so, and connecting back with my faith has really given me a renewed appreciation for who I am as a Christian Palestinian living in Australia. We're facing a lot of challenges at the moment, and Palestinian Christians in Australia has been helping a lot of the people who are recently arriving, trying to provide them with accommodation and help them start a new life here, although there are several challenges ahead of us.
2: Now, we wanted to speak to you and also Lawrence as this idea of, as we broadcast this program to Australia and New Zealand, in this part of our world, to understand more of that perspective. So I just very generally wanting to ask as a Palestinian Christian here in Australia, what are your feelings on the situation that is happening in Israel and Gaza at the moment? What are you processing as you're viewing that and seeing that?
3: Well, mate, the anguish I feel over the current turmoil is honestly beyond words. The scale of destruction and despair unfolding is beyond anything we've ever seen before. Conversations with loved ones, with relatives, family, often leave me feeling a sense of helplessness and despair. And, living in Australia and enjoying the freedoms that are mere dreams for them sort of fills me with unspeakable guilt, because every day, we have running water, we're able to go to church without having to cross any checkpoints, we have well-stocked pantries, we have access to life's basic necessities, and especially with those people who are trapped in Gaza. Gaza is the size, I don't know if you've been to Perth, but if you're familiar with Cottesloe and Scarborough Beach, these are two Western Australian residential suburbs, with the entire population of WA, which is 2 million, crammed into those. It's something which is very, very hard to comprehend or or even imagine this being a reality. You know, and we have friends in the Holy Family Catholic Church that is in Gaza and relatives there, as well as friends and family in the Orthodox Church that's over there. And right now they've been trapped in the confines of the church for months with dwindling supplies and no end in sight. And that really haunts our thoughts. Their suffering is magnified by the isolation of the North. It's not merely a crisis, it is literally a living nightmare. Relentless agony that we're enduring in spirit with our loved ones over there.
2: In terms of those of us who are, you know, this side of the world, and we are perhaps more disconnected than we should be, what is your encouragement to us of what we need to be knowing about, learning about, looking into? What are the things from your perspective that says, hey, look, if I would want to tell you about this and this and this, what are those things? We talk about this being called Towards Understanding. We want to know what are the things that you would be saying to us, Jason?
3: Sure. Well, I mean, the thing that is key to understand is that even though there are elements of politics and religion involved in the conflict that has been happening, it is not a religious conflict. That's, I guess, one of the key things to understand. At the root of the religious and political rhetoric lies the issue of demographics. When Jewish people were suffering anti-Semitism in Europe, and that increasing exponentially, and they desired to have a state on top of historic Palestine, it could not be done without reversing the demographic ratios at the time, which was 92% Christian and Muslim and 8% Jewish. After things escalated in Europe, and more Jewish people were fleeing into historic Palestine, at its peak, the population demographics changed from being 8%, 92% to 30%, 70%. However, in order to establish a Jewish state, it required necessitating a Jewish demographic majority, because that is what determines who gets elected into government, what the official language is, what the whose tales the national anthem represents, so on and so forth. And this could not be done without depopulating 500 Palestinian towns and villages, including my grandparents who come from the north of historic Palestine in a town called Al-Damun, which was depopulated at the end of a gun. And this continues to be the underlying issue today, because essentially you have 3 million Palestinians in the West Bank and 2 million Palestinians in Gaza. Israel cannot simply annex those two territories and give those people citizenship, because it will end up causing the demographics of Israel to be 50% non-Jewish, 50% Jewish, which defeats the purpose of a Jewish state. So because of a lack of a solution, these people have been kept stateless for decades. The other thing that I would encourage listeners to do is read up about Palestinian Christians. We have been a part of the fabric. We were actually the forerunners for the Palestinian national identity. We are 30% of the global Palestinian population. However, these numbers have been reduced to 2% of the population in the land. And we are essentially seeing, if what happens continues, that there will be no more Christians left in Gaza as the situation worsens. So the final thing is, foster a balanced perspective on this. Do not take things at face value. Do your own research. You wouldn't write a review on a movie you haven't watched. You could not also write a review just watching a snippet of a scene. There is more to this than meets the eye, and that is what I would encourage fellow Australians to do.
2: I want to talk to you from a faith perspective specifically too, Jason, about how do you approach the thoughts and the processes of a conflict like this from your faith in Jesus. How does that actually impact the way you go about thinking, processing, talking, working?
3: Well, I mean, I pray daily. I go to church. And I reflect, and in those prayers, I always ask God to free our soul and heart from sin, from partiality, from egoism, and from cowardice, so that we can be worthy of His sacrifice, and to ask for His Spirit to fall down upon us so it may render us as convinced and sincere ambassadors of peace and love among our brothers and sisters, and especially among those who do not believe in Him. And we ask Him to give us the faith to face all problems of everyday life, so that one day we can approach His presence humbly and without fear. That is the attitude that I draw on when bringing my faith into this. You know, in the Beatitudes, it says, "Blessed are the peacemakers," and that is something which strikes at the heart of Palestinian Christians like myself.
2: Yeah. As we heard from Lawrence, a little while ago, and I think it is, again, part of the program is to head towards understanding and look at different perspectives of that. The current situation, as he talked about it from that perspective of this idea of, well, from a Jewish perspective, an Israeli perspective, that this was an attack, and the world had sort of said, look, after World War II, we're not going to let this level of attack happen again. And we know there's other perspectives of that. As you look at it from, I suppose, the ongoing war that is occurring right now, from that Palestinian perspective, what would you be sharing to us to think through and process in that regards as well? That is it fair to have that retaliation? Is there a limit that it should be? Whatever it might be, what is your perspective that you'd be encouraging us to think through?
3: Well, for starters, it's that what happened on October the 7th was absolutely terrible, and the thing to understand is that it did not happen in a vacuum. There are decades of context behind escalation upon escalation. And it breaks our heart as we go year by year seeing the situation slowly deteriorate. The thing is that getting bogged down in symptoms draws us away from that root of the conflict, which I mentioned earlier was about demographics. It's about how do we find a solution that ensures both Jewish and Palestinian self-determination. And since Oslo was the last time there was a real hope for potential peace and potential statehood for our people, and unfortunately it was a Jewish extremist Yigal Amir that assassinated his own prime minister Yitzhak Rabin, which saw the deterioration of that process and has continued decades, and we haven't been as close ever since. It is important for us to urge our leaders to call for peace, call for negotiations, and not let us get bogged down in symptoms. What happened on October the 7th was terrible, and what is happening to Palestinians in Gaza is absolutely terrible as well. However, we need to be steadfast in our message, steadfast in our faith, and draw upon all the love that we possibly can to share and continue this forward. Right now, we are dealing with the repercussions. Collectively, there is a lot of innocent people in Gaza, despite the rhetoric that you may hear from others. Half the population is children. They weren't even around at the time this organization came into power there. They are suffering the consequences for it. I just want to urge, as the Palestinian Christians of Australia, this organization, we're doing everything that we can. And I would encourage you listeners to support us in whatever way we can. I mean, we have raised about $100,000 so far, and we're putting seven families that have arrived into homes, but that's only going to cover them for about 3 to 6 months, and we are set to have 60 families arrive. Mm. So we are in desperate need.
2: Yeah. That was actually leading me to my next question about what is it that would be your encouragement to those who are listening of how do we best support those who are here? And you've sort of answered that. And I suppose for what is happening in the conflict, it feels like there's aspects of we can't do much, but perhaps potentially pray, which is something we can do. Is that the best way at the moment? Is there other things that we should be thinking about as people who desire peace? What should we be doing?
3: Well, I mean, there's a number of things. I mean, advocacy and political engagement, voice your support for the Palestinian community to local representatives, particularly those with Christian affiliations. It is crucial that they understand the hardships faced by Palestinians, especially the families in Gaza who have been granted Australian visitor visas, but lack the necessary consular support to safely leave their precarious situation. Also engage with the local Palestinian Christian community. Visit us in various churches, whether it be Catholic or Orthodox churches. Even there are Arab Baptist and even evangelical churches. Personal interaction and understanding can deepen the empathy and support. I've already mentioned, I guess, financial support to Palestinian Christians in Australia. Consider donating to us on our page. I mean, as I said before, the funds that we have raised are vital for providing accommodation and covering airfares and visa applications for families. This support is essential these contributions play a pivotal role in helping these families settle here and rebuild their lives to eventually contribute one day to our country. Helping Palestinians in the land itself, in Palestine. Again, advocacy and political engagement. Urge political leaders to officially recognize Palestine vocally oppose the continuing occupation of the West Bank. If you look at a map of the West Bank and just look at areas A, B, and C, you can see that we're all disconnected into little islands surrounded by Israeli settlements and do not have the same right as their Israeli counterparts living just a few kilometers away. Humanitarian and reconstruction efforts play a part in facilitating the return of Gazans eventually to their homeland and assist in the reconstruction efforts. The key areas it is crucial that infrastructure like the Al Ahli Baptist Hospital gets rebuilt at some stage, and your support can significantly aid in restoring the lives of countless refugees, social and economic support, pay attention to the challenges faced in the West Bank and Gaza. The region is in dire need for international support to protect the families in villages and towns from attacks by illegal settlers and military forces. Also, cultural exchange and tourism. When you, for those who plan on visiting the Holy Land, find Palestinian Christian families. I mean, we reside all throughout the area, despite being less than 2% of the population. If you come to Bethlehem, Beit Jala, Beit Zahur, Ramallah, Jericho, and there is the renowned village of Taibeh, of course, which is, I think, the only Christian majority town in the West Bank left, and it's especially notable for producing the famous Taibeh beer. And if you go there, you'll be greeted warmly because the local families there are known for their hospitality and eager to offer tours of sacred sites and hidden gems that are often overlooked by conventional tour guides. So I guess by taking these steps, Australians can significantly bolster the support for Palestinian people and foster a sense of solidarity and contributing to peace and stability in the region.
2: Jason, it's been a pleasure hearing from you, as we mentioned, to understand more of this situation that is so huge. It is having dire consequences for so many people. To just get your perspective. And so we thank you for sharing that. We thank you for the work that you are doing as well. And we just thank you for your time.
3: Thank you again for having me and platforming my voice on this.
2: Jason DeMooney is a local Melkite Catholic Church subdeacon in Perth and also Knight of the Holy Sepulchre of Jerusalem. And we've been hearing the Palestinian Christian perspective with Jason. Earlier on, if you've just tuned in, we did hear from Rabbi Lawrence Hirsch from a Jewish Christian perspective, and we wanted them both to be in this part of the world, sort of the Australia-New Zealand part of the world. We wanted to hear their take, their perspective, speaking to us as we listen in this space, in our context, in our culture. And as the name of our show suggests, Towards Understanding, it's not necessarily about agreeing with everybody. At times, we've said that in the past, and you may have agreed with one or not the other. You might not have agreed with either of them, but it's about understanding a perspective. And what does that mean for you as you might pray about this, as you might do something about this, as you might support, you might be more sensitive to somebody in a conversation, perhaps. I hope that you've been able to step towards a greater understanding.
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1: Towards Understanding, my name's Clayton Bjellin. It is so good to have your company. And on the way next, we're going to be having a chat with Andy Stevenson around the impact of taking away tax deductibility on things like Christian education.

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1: Well, we are midway through our Towards Understanding program for this week. Thank you so much for being a part of listening to stories that are a little bit meatier, but we believe have so much impact in our world. Coming up, we're going to be hearing about one man's journey of how he changed his life around from on the streets and the drugs to a life of purpose. Really looking forward to sharing Raymond Walter's story with you. And on the way in just a moment, Andy Stevenson is going to be joining us from Anglican Youth Works, talking about a proposed change that is currently there and currently is open for people to put submissions to around taking away tax deductibility for religious education in school and the impact that that could have. Andy's certainly going to be talking about the dangers that he sees in that. That's on the way next here on Towards Understanding.
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0: This is Towards Understanding, and right now you've got an opportunity to make a difference. Now, across both New Zealand and Australia, we have such a privileged position amongst many parts of our world to speak about faith openly, to have those conversations, and also to make sure that we're actually making a huge difference in society. And there's part of that that many are saying might be under threat around some of the new rules that are being suggested to be put in place by governments in Australia. And joining me from Anglican Youth Works, he is the Director of School, Youth and Ministries. There is Andy Stevens to talk about this. G'day, Andy.
1: G'day, how are you?
0: I'm doing well, and I'm sorry, I think I got your name wrong, Stevenson. I should get that correct. But Andy, it's wonderful to have a chat with you. Tell us a little bit about, I suppose, the work that you do, firstly, and then we'll sort of chat a bit more about what these suggested changes are and the impact that they might do.
1: Yeah, no, thank you very much. So, yeah, YouthWorks operates in Sydney predominantly, but works across New South Wales and even across the country as well. And basically, it's a youth and children's ministry organisation that has different campsites where we run camps all year round for schools and churches and different organisations. We have a Bible College of Trained Youth and Children's Ministers. We have a publishing arm, and then I direct the schools and youth and children's ministry training arm, and we have a team of about 10 of us that operate across the state. And in particular, we oversee the schools ministry in New South Wales called SRE, Special Religious Education, which has a different variant of title, if you like, in different states, but that's what it's called in New South Wales. And under our team, there are roughly 400 coordinators and 10,000 SRE teachers across the state, all volunteer, which is incredible.
0: Yeah, absolutely. Now, these, maybe you can help a whole host of us as well. Firstly, describe what the suggested sort of law changes, rule changes that are being currently suggested around tax deductibility. First of all, can you give us sort of a layman's understanding of what that is? And then we might talk about the ongoing impact that that could have.
1: Yeah, that's right. So the layman's understanding, and I guess as I talk to lots of friends and even, you know, long-time supporters in the church that I go to of SRE, the understanding is that as you are able to make donations to organisations like ours, which we're a charity, we're completely non-for-profit, that you're able to make tax-deductible donations, which means that your donations can go further, is probably the most helpful way to look at it. And there are other people that are fortunate enough in a position where they can make larger donations to then be able to continue to make those larger donations in a tax-deductible way for the benefit of others that really are not in that situation. And that's how I kind of understand it, really.
0: Yeah. And the suggestion about what is looking to be changed is actually to reduce some of this tax deductibility on these. Is that correct?
1: Yeah, my understanding is in some parts they're looking to try and get rid of it completely, particularly for religious education in schools, not just public schools, which is where I operate, but in private schools as well. And I do not think that they have thought this through on how much of an impact that will have on just local work in local schools, local communities, for the benefit of everybody, not just religious people, not just Christians in churches, but for the benefit of the entire wider community. I think about the work that we do, and we're often helping all kinds of community groups, working with youth centres and schools here, there and everywhere. There's 2,200 schools in New South Wales, 480 high schools and the rest are primary schools. We work across nearly all of them. And this, the removal of this status, tax deductibility status, would impact all of that work significantly, I'd almost even say severely. Yeah, so it's huge.
0: There's also sort of this understanding that it's actually going to not only impact even just the faith-based part of that, but even just general school activities at times as well. And so I think the wider picture here too, if I'm reading it correctly, Andy, is that if this was sort of happening in the New South Wales context, that maybe this may happen elsewhere as well. And so and then the ongoing impact of what it might be to actually keep the tax deductibility going for faith-based purposes going forward. And I think there's, I know I've often thought personally, Andy, that you know, if the government was to ever take away the tax deductibility on a host of things that are faith-based run, there would be a massive bill that somebody would need to pay to actually cover to get social, just the social work that is happening across our country.
1: That's right. It's incredible. Like, I think about, I don't have the exact figures, but I think about organisations like Only Care, which are one of the biggest welfare organisations in our country, providing free counselling, providing all kinds of, you know, food pantries and community services. Almost all of that work is funded by tax-deductible donations who are then, the funds are able to go to these organisations. They're able to provide that work to the community. If that was removed, I think we're not talking millions, we're talking billions of dollars of work that someone would have to cover and pay for. And the government knows, and that's why I'm surprised that this has even come up, the government knows that they could not survive and could not provide all that work that the faith-based organisations and churches are doing. So whether you're religious or not, I just think this is crazy, really.
0: Yeah, exactly. And so I think this is that opportunity for people to stand up and to make that difference in that regards. Could you share perhaps, and I'm always keen to have a couple of stories of actual lives that have been changed through some of this work, and I'm not necessarily asking you to share people's names themselves, but the stories. Do you have stories of those whose lives have been impacted that you're working with, and you know that's come because somebody has donated and been able to actually provide a service or a time spent or send someone on a camp or whatever it might be?
1: Yeah, I've got heaps of stories. I'll pick a few off the top of my head. A great guy named Jason who works in the southwest of Sydney in the Campbelltown, MacArthur area. It's a hard area in terms of finances. There are a lot of welfare needs in that community. We're talking, you know, 10% unemployment kind of thing, way higher than the national average. His work is across, he coordinates work across 10 public high schools in the southwest of Sydney in the Campbelltown area. And they have had so many young people in those schools attended various programs that he's run, not just religious programs, but sports programs. He's a former kind of, junior rugby league player and coach, and now coach, and he's run various sports programs. Therefore, have connected to the churches, have been able to provide counselling for parents, have been able to provide parenting courses for some of the parents of the kids of these schools. For some of the kids, even the rawest of needs, he's organised breakfast clubs across all these schools. And I know that the work that they do costs about $500,000 a year, and that is completely 100% funded by tax-deductible donations. Without the work that he does, those 10 schools will be, you know, on their knees. They wouldn't be able to do all the stuff that they do because of Jason and his team working in that area. I just think that's incredible. I know that there have not just been hundreds, but a few thousand lives impacted by that work. Just in the last 10 days, I've been running a couple of camps in Sydney at our conference centres that YouthWorks runs, holiday camps, and I chatted to a bunch of kids from all over country New South Wales that simply could not afford to come to the camp. A five-day camp costs $500, which is actually pretty good, but they've got to pay for accommodation, food, all those sort of things. And we were given some tax-deductible donations last year to go towards these holiday camps where we were able to pay 10%, 20%, 50%, even in a couple of cases, 100% of the fees for these kids who'd never been on camps like this before. And I'm getting text messages from their parents saying these kids' lives are, you know, changed at this point in time. And they're just so encouraged. They've got friends. They're excited for school. They haven't seen that sort of thing before. So, you know, there's just a couple of examples of the hundreds of examples that could be given, really.
0: Yeah, absolutely love that. Now, here's some way to make that difference if you want to say, hey, look, all right, I may be based in New South Wales, I might be based in Tasmania, I might be based in New Zealand, I might be based in Queensland or Victoria, wherever it might be, but I want to share my voice in this space. I want to actually make a difference because I believe that this is important, and maybe there's ongoing impact too, that if something like this does occur, maybe there's other parts of the nations that might be impacted. There is a way to share your voice. A number of Christian radio stations around the country have got together and said, look, how about we just encourage you to share your voice with those who are making those decisions? And you can head to this website, mediaarts.org.au, That's mediaarts.org.au. And right there, you can click right at the top, says use your voice, and you'll find more details, more of the things that Andy has been talking about as well. And you can read up a bit more and direct links to send a comment, to send some feedback, because feedback on this is being collected from community for the next few days only. It's finishing up on the 9th of February, so this coming Friday. So now is the time to get your voice in and make that heard. So once again, mediaarts.org.au. Andy, thank you so much for your time. Thank you for having a chat. Thanks for sharing the heart of what you do, and we encourage you and the team to keep up all the great work at Anglican Youth Works. Thanks so much.
1: No, thank you very much for having me, and can I just encourage the people out there? 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
1: Towards Understanding with Clayton Bielan values being a positive radio program for everyone. As we present today's episode, please accept this little ears warning. Some of the themes discussed may not be suitable for children.
2: On Towards Understanding, it's great to have your company. My name's Clayton Bielan and it's an absolute pleasure to have a chat with Raymond Walters today. He's got a fantastic story of hope coming out of some dark situations. He joins us now. G'day, Raymond.
3: G'day, mate. How are you?
2: I'm doing very well, thank you. And we're really looking forward to hearing your story today as it relates to, I think, this sort of really incredible mix of faith and Jesus doing his work in your life and at the same time making some really good choices after perhaps some not so good choices. Could you take us back to perhaps telling us a bit of the story of when some not-so-good choices were happening in your world and what was occurring for you and your marriage around that and some of the choices that you made?
3: No, okay. Well, due to intravenous drug addiction, my marriage had broke down pretty much. My wife had restraining order on me because I was just out of control. I moved in with one of my children and things went really pear-shaped really quickly there. Long story short, I ended up living in a park in Redbank and pretty much was happy to die in that park with the needle in my arm. And I thought that's how my life was going to end.
2: Yeah. So drugs had become this, even though it was a despairing aspect, it had become the thing that you were going to. Is that a fair sort of statement?
3: Yeah.
2: And how old were you at this time, Raymond?
3: I was actually at the time when it all started really bad, I think I was 42. Yeah. But I'd always been addicted to drugs pretty much since I was 8 years old.
2: Let's spend a bit of time around that sort of 8 to 42 and in that regards. Was there times along the way that just kept choosing that, or was it, do you feel like because it was from 8, this sort of addiction was just a part of who you were?
3: Well, at first it was to escape, like as an 8 year old, it was to escape the fact that every day at primary school I was bullied and I was picked on and I was bashed up. And it all started with liquid paper and NicoPens. And before too long, I met a couple of older boys in the Bushwagon school and they invited me into their little circle. And before I knew it, I was smoking a bit of weed and I grew from there. Before I was in grade 7, I was using the needle. So, and it was all to start with to escape my reality of being picked on all the time. But it didn't take too long before it wasn't a choice anymore. It was something I had to have just to function.
2: Yeah. So here you are. You've got married. You've got kids. You're finding yourself now at 42, and you're in a park, and essentially you're almost hoping to die. From there, in that circumstance, in that situation, what happened that changed your world?
3: Well, my wife, after 3 years of being separated, had reached out and wanted to reconcile our marriage, and was, I think, hoping I was in a better place. And I had to break the bad news to her that I was in a worse place than I was when she left me. And, after about a week and a half of her picking me up every morning from the park and taking me to get something to eat and somewhere to sleep in the back of her car because she couldn't take me home because I was a raging drug addict. You know, I was not safe to have in her house. So she ended up taking me down to a little homeless shelter in Goodna called Goodna Street, like Helen's Haven. And they gave me somewhere to live and introduced me to recovery. And that's where I found my faith and my whole world has changed.
2: I think just we want to hear the faith story and the journey in just a moment too, Raymond. But I think just to acknowledge your wife's remarkable determination in those moments where if she'd followed you up after 3 years and then discovered, oh, you're in a worse spot, the easiest thing would have been to say, all right, well, that was a good choice from 3 years ago. I'm going to sort of stay there. You must have some incredible credit given to her.
3: Oh, yeah. I'm so lucky to have her in my life still today. I tell you. Like, yeah. I can't believe she's still around, especially after what I put her through addiction.
2: So you told us that you found the shelter and there was some support that was starting to be given, and actually this sort of journey of understanding faith and that Jesus loves you and has a purpose for you, even in that spot where here you are thinking it's no point living. Could you tell us a bit of what happened with that journey and how you actually had this discovery of that Jesus is real and actually cares about you?
3: Yeah, so I'd been in a homeless shelter for about 2 weeks, and there was another bloke in there that was doing a 12-step program, NA. We're not supposed to say it on radio, but I'm going to. So he was doing an NA program, which is Narcotics Anonymous, just to stay clean. And every day he'd ask me if I want to come along and see what's going on. And every morning I'd say, yeah, no worries, not a problem, I'll come along. And by 5 o'clock in the afternoon, I was off my face and I wouldn't go. And there was this one day that I couldn't get on anything. I was sick of listening to him asking me to do a meeting, so I went along to shut him up. And at first, I was really scared because there was on the banners there was lots of words about God and higher power, and I was really scared. I didn't think it was going to work for me because I didn't believe because where I'd been, you know. And I'd done a couple of meetings with him. And got the hang of that. And then he said to me, look, we go to church on Sunday. It's called God Sports Arena. It's run by the Salvation Army. It's not like any church you've ever been to. Come along and check it out. So I went along for my first one, and at halftime I was out front ringing the wife up trying to get out of there because I didn't want to be there because it's just church, blah, blah, blah. But I kept coming back, and I started to believe, and, you know, I started getting faith. My life started changing a little bit, you know. I've been going to church for about 5 years now, and last year I became an adherent of the church. And I had faith and I had Jesus and I have God in my life today.
2: Just incredible. It is really remarkable. The other part of this story is your wife and your relationship has been restored as well, correct?
3: Yes, I'm back home. I've been back home for 3.5 years, and you know, life's magic. We're talking about renewing our vows, and I turned 50 in 20 days or something like that, and it's just brilliant to have a clean and settled life today and not the chaos that I'm used to living in.
2: Yeah.
3: And I have her to thank for it, because if she didn't reach out to me in that path, I would have died in that park, and I know that.
2: In terms of staying clean, Raymond, I'm always intrigued to understand it, because my sense is that, just because a decision was made a little while ago doesn't mean that the temptations aren't going to come in, or the desires that, you know, the different senses in, even in our body of triggering things or seeing a place or whatever it might be. How do you go about managing those?
3: I still do my 12-step program religiously. I've opened because I live out at Rosewood, out in Lockyer Valley, west from Ipswich. And me and another friend have started a few meetings out this way, and they've got people coming to our meetings. And, you know, that sort of stuff helps me stay clean. But at the same time, I still run into triggers every day in my life. And, I just use the tools I've learnt in my program. I ring my sponsor, I ring my sponsees, you know. Like last night, for instance, the wife and I went to the Foo Fighters concert in Brisbane, and there was people in front of me eating mushrooms and everyone around me drinking, and the temptation was so there and so real, but the excitement of enjoying the concert and being able to remember every bit of it was unreal. Like, living life clean is far better than the temptation of picking up a book today.
2: Yeah, that's great. That's wonderful. Raymond, I suppose my final sort of couple of questions as we get here, as we hear your story, and I just love being able to share it, and thank you for also taking the time to share it, is around this idea of what would you say to someone else? You know, what I love about radio is, you know, this program is going all around Australia on a host of different radio stations, going around New Zealand on a host of different radio stations. There's people who are listening, and radio can get anywhere where anyone might be. And maybe someone's addicted in some way, shape, or form, and it might be drugs, it might be porn, it might be whatever it might be that they're addicted to, and they don't feel like there's a way out. What would be your encouragement to them right now?
3: Reach out to Salvation Army. They will help you. They've got many, many rehabs around the country. And also reach out to Devon online if you can, to na.org. And they'll give you a list of meetings and people that you can reach out to, or even try and get into a rehab. We don't have to live on drugs anymore. We do not have to do it. We do not have to live in an addiction, regardless of what addiction it is, whether it's a prescription addiction or porn addiction, or, you know, overeating can be helped with the 12-step program.
2: I love that. Raymond, thank you so much for sharing your story. We know it's not always easy, especially, you know, it's still a relatively fresh story for you to come and have a chat and to share it so publicly in this way. So we trust that it's going to help others who are going to step into that better path, because they can hear your story and go, oh, it's possible. So thank you again for taking the time, and God bless you.
3: No worries. Thank you, and God bless you.
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2: Towards Understanding, I'm your host, Clayton Bjellin. 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My mug sitting on the picture there. 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And of course, make sure that each week, as we do have the interviews on the radio, we also then later on in the week do share those with you again. You might want to pass them on to friends or a bit of it that you might have missed. You want to tune in. Do make sure you follow wherever you get your podcasts, Towards Understanding. Now, this is also a part of the program, if you've just joined us, where we just take a step and say, all right, well, we've had a good listen to a whole lot of good conversations today. What do we learn from it? What do we take from it? And boy, we've had a real spread of people today, from Raymond's story of overcoming and trusting in a God who can make a huge difference in a life and take somebody from the streets to purpose. We heard from Andy Stevens talking about the idea of taking tax deductibility away from schools around religious education and the impact that that could have on society more generally, not just those schools. And they're all great and important, but I do want to just focus in on our first few interviews that we had today and really take something from that. And that was as we had our special focus on this conflict that is occurring in Israel and Palestine. It was really important for us around this part of our world in Australia and New Zealand to get people who are based here to give us that reflection. And Jason DeMooney is a Palestinian Christian, and Rabbi Lawrence Hirsch, a Messianic Jew, live in this part of the world, have connections and family where the conflict is. They were deeply embedded, I suppose, in the story of what that was. And I took a number of things away from that. I'm not sure about you, but here's a couple of my reflections, and maybe you can add to it yourself. The first thing I took away is that a lot of this current way of thinking for those involved in the conflict stems from World War II. I'm not sure if you picked that up, but Rabbi Lawrence Hirsch talked about this idea of this fact that after World War II, the world said, hey, look, we don't want to ever have Jewish people being tried to be wiped out again. And from a Jewish perspective, I felt he was sharing is, well, this is what is being felt at the moment, that the attempt on October the 7th last year was really to start that and try and wipe Jewish people off the earth. So therefore, they're not going to let that happen. And in fact, the whole world had said that. Likewise, I felt Jason talking about this idea of, well, it was the land being given back to Israeli and Jewish people after World War II that has really meant that there's a whole lot of people who are displaced. And so this the thing I learned was really interestingly was that those decisions around World War II, what happened after that, is still having massive impacts today in the way that people look at what is happening in this conflict. I think the other thing that both of them shared and talked about was that this is something about generations, and it's something deep within. It is something that's part of the soul of those people. It's not just simply about land or a conflict or a war or a moment or the devastation, but it is something very deep that is a part of them and that they are still trying to work through. I think the final thing I heard from both of them was that they said, you know what, as I have a faith in Jesus, that even if somebody's sitting on the other side of this conflict, they are a brother or a sister. And I can say absolutely any destruction of life is not okay. Is not
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2: Hi, and welcome to Momentum for another week. 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All our previous podcasts are on there. 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And that number is 1-800-000-MEN. Great number. 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And don't forget our YouTube, TikTok, Instagram, Facebook, social media. Look for Momentum for Men. Having got all that out of the way, I want to introduce a really lovely man, a man who's done so much in his own right, in his own world. And I want to get him to talk about his world and what it looks like. And so let me introduce Ian Westmoreland. Is that the right way of saying it?
3: It's spot on. Well done, Dave. Yeah,
2: I always have problems with people's surnames for some reason. So Ian, welcome to Momentum.
3: Thanks, Des. It's great to be here. And thank you for the opportunity to chat.
2: Yeah, look, tell us about Ian. I mean, everybody's got a story. And you know, we'll have men listening from all over Australia, in fact, all around the world, who are just struggling with life, you know, day-to-day existence, all those sort of things. Tell us how your life started and how it unrolled.
3: Okay. So I was born a long time ago, Des, in 1954.
2: I know that time frame.
3: In Dandenong, in Melbourne, one of four kids, two loving parents, both Christian parents. But one of the things that occurs to me, my childhood, I was lack of confidence and self-esteem.
2: Right. Oh,
3: very
2: wow.
3: Shy.
2: What do you think drove that, by the way? What do you think drove that lack of confidence and self-esteem?
3: I think there was a few things in it. One of the things my older brother, as a lot of brothers can be, used to say mean things. He used to say to me, "Ian, you're so ugly, you must take ugly pills," which sounds funny, but it some words can sink in.
2: Yeah.
3: I guess my father and my brothers, two of my brothers and a bunch of other guys, one of their activities was go out shooting all the time into the stress of the ranges, and they would shoot just about anything. And I really struggled with this. And, you know, they would go out spotlight even at night time, but I didn't want to do it. As a 10-year-old, I would stay back in my tent.
2: Right.
3: Thinking, what sort of man am I that I don't want to go out and kill things?
2: Yeah. And that's very much an Australian bush type activity, isn't it? It's the done thing. And you're not a man, as you said before. You're not a man if you don't do it.
3: Yeah, I think there's a lot of these false stereotypes of what a man is. In fact, the conversation I had before this meeting, this man shared with me that he was at a group event and this leader was stepping down and he was crying and how inappropriate it was. And I challenged him on that. And I recalled Bob Hawke, our Prime Minister, many years ago, was being interviewed. And someone asked him about his daughter, and his daughter, it turns out, had a drug addiction.
2: Yeah.
3: And he started crying when he talked about his daughter. And one of the Labor MPs said how appalling it was, how undignified that a prime minister of a country would cry. And I thought, an appalling comment.
2: Yes.
3: And I would, my heart went out to him and to his daughter, and I've got a lot of empathy. So I guess it's been coming back to why life was a bit of a challenge and lack of confidence. It's those things, confusion around what a man, what a man really is.
2: Yes.
3: You know, men don't cry, a lack of self-esteem because words were said to me that were unkind words that I took on board.
2: Yeah.
3: But in many ways down the track, that lived experience has given me the opportunity to help address that, or obviously address those things within me.
2: Yes.
3: But help, hopefully, help other men address those issues. And that's one of the things I strive to do in my life now.
2: I suppose there's a couple of things that come out of that. One is if you're a grandparent or a parent, a father in particular, and you've got young sons, or daughters, but young sons in particular, be very careful about the words you use and direct to that child. Because as you rightly said, Ian, you know, the formative years, you know, you're taking all that on board and you're being taught, instead of being told, what a great guy you are. You could be the anything you want to be. You know, you're such a great guy. You got a great personality. You know, we love you. We're behind you. Instead of that, they're saying all the things that like were said to you, you know, and that were negative. And they probably didn't even think about it at the time when they were doing it, but the impact is huge, right?
3: Yeah. Well, I'm blessed. I've got four amazing kids who are all grown up and married, and our 13th grandchild was born
2: 13
3: months ago.
2: Wow.
3: 13. Three of them are living with us at the moment.
2: Oh, really?
3: We get the privilege of them waking us up every morning when they come into bed. But what you said is so true. And I think, never criticize the person. You might criticize the action.
2: Yes.
3: So that was a foolish thing to do.
2: Yes.
3: You're a fool.
2: Yes.
3: And it's, and just little things like that. Sometimes kids model our behavior. A phone call will come through and I've seen people say, I tell them I'm not here.
2: Yes. Yes.
3: So in effect, in front of the kids, they're actually lying.
2: Yes.
3: I mean, a far better thing would be just tell them I'm not available at the moment or something.
2: Yes, that's
3: like
2: right.
3: That. So I feel. Yeah, the words we speak are just so important, and maybe have a think about those.
2: So there you were, and you're growing up and going to school and all those things, with all this stuff, trauma, and it is trauma, in your mind growing up. So how did you overcome those things? Were there things that you did that really helped you overcome them?
3: For me, it was the power of storytelling.
2: Right. Oh, okay.
3: And things like the Nelson Mandela type books, where you see this incredible story of someone in jail for like, I think it was over 20 years, but then was able to have a major influence. And it starts to build belief. In my teens, I'd set a goal. If only I could get up to be average, how good would that be? So my goal was to become an average person.
2: There's a term for that. It's called striving for mediocrity.
3: Yeah. And it was through. It was through that. It was through mentoring.
2: Yes.
3: It was through it.
2: Through other people mentoring you, you mean?
3: Yeah. Oh,
2: okay.
3: Positive influences in my life. And it took a long time, probably in my late 20s, I started to find the real Ian. Right. And I shared before how shy Ian was, but the real Ian gets energized by interactions with people like you. It's like, I love this. I'm going through a serious health journey at the moment, but I run this not-for-profit 7 days a week because I love the enjoyment that it brings me, the feeling that I'm having a positive impact on other people's lives.
2: Yeah, and we're going to cover that in the second show that we're going to do, and that'll be fantastic. So there you were growing up, and you went to school. Through your school years, did you really still find that I'm not good enough? I can't compete, you know. Was that part of your thought process?
3: Absolutely. As a person, my value as a person, you start to do behaviors to try and impress other people to fit in.
2: Of course.
3: And stupid things that I regret now. The one saving grace I had was I was became good at sport. I was actually won a gold medal in the World Masters tennis when it was played. I played squash. I represented the school. So I would hide behind that. People want to talk to me because of my sporting ability.
2: Yes.
3: Not because of I'm a great guy or anything like that.
2: Yeah.
3: So a sport was one of the areas that I strive to excel in because that helped me get to feel like people had a better perception of me as a person.
2: Yeah, you know, it's interesting you mention that because it's, and it's true that, that you can hide behind those things. So an example of that is, you know, I was head of infrastructure at Qantas. And so I had, you know, we spent an awful lot of money on technology, while I was there. And while I was there, you know, everybody wanted to, you know, meet Des Kennedy and be part of Des Kennedy's world and take him out for dinner and, you know, all those sort of things. The day I left Qantas, my phone stopped ringing.
3: Yeah.
2: Because people who I maybe thought were my friends or, you know, that I was maybe close to in the business sense, no more. Yeah. Because it was a role that I played rather than the person that I was.
3: It shows, I guess, how shallow it is and often how important for men, particularly.
2: Yeah.
3: We get a lot of self-worth from our job.
2: Yes.
3: And a lot of men struggle when they retire.
2: Yes.
3: It's those interactions, those phone calls, meetings stop, and men struggle.
2: We'll come back to your life story in a minute, but I mean, just to follow that through, what advice would you give to your men, whether they've retired or whether, you know, they have a change of job or even just a guy who works 9 to 5, maybe he's a plumber, maybe he's an electrician, you know, maybe he's a carpenter, whatever it is he does, you know, he builds that world around the role that he plays, right? But that's very different from the role of a father and a husband.
3: Yeah, it is. But the, as you said, we're saying the self-esteem comes from that work.
2: Yeah.
3: The advice I give, and this annoys my wife, but I never use the word retire.
2: Yeah, right.
3: I will keep working, keep trying to give back, keep learning until the day I die.
2: Yeah.
3: In fact, I was on a podcast, I was talking to someone yesterday, and I shared that I'm going through a cancer journey at the moment. Right. I would be happy to, from my deathbed, if I'm able to, keep talking and share that experience. So I feel never stop striving to learn, to give back. And sometimes the best thing we can do when we're feeling down is just give back to the community. Go and volunteer for something.
2: Yeah.
3: That sense of purpose. Mark Twain quoted, and I love this, the two most important days in your life are the day you're born and then the day you work out why.
2: Yeah, that's right.
3: And for me, my why is giving back to the community, and that's what I'll continue to do.
2: It's interesting, there's no reference to retirement in the Bible.
3: No.
2: It's just interesting in itself. We're going to take a short break, and then we're going to come back and talk more about Ian and his life and some of the things that he's achieved, and he's done some amazing things. So we'll be back shortly.
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2: Hi, and welcome to Momentum for another week. 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All our previous podcasts are on there. Lots of information that'll help you on your journey to do life and become better men. 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And that number is 1-800-000-MEN. 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And don't forget our YouTube, TikTok, Instagram, Facebook, social media. Look for Momentum for Men. Having got all that out of the way, I want to introduce a really lovely man, a man who's done so much in his own right, in his own world. And I want to get him to talk about his world and what it looks like. And so let me introduce Ian Westmoreland. Is that the right way of saying it?
3: It's spot on. Well done, Dave.
2: Yeah, okay. I always have problems with people's surnames for some reason. So Ian, welcome to Momentum.
3: Thanks, Des. It's great to be here. Thank you for the opportunity to chat.
2: Yeah, look, tell us about Ian. I mean, everybody's got a story, and you know, we'll have men listening from all over Australia, in fact, all around the world, who are just struggling with life, day-to-day existence, all those sort of things. Tell us how your life started and how it unrolled.
3: Okay. So I was born a long time ago, Des, in 1954.
2: I know that time frame.
3: In Dandenong, in Melbourne, one of four kids, two loving parents, both Christian parents. But one of the things that occurs to me, my childhood, I was lack of confidence and self-esteem.
2: Right.
3: Oh, very shy.
2: What do you think drove that, by the way? What do you think drove that lack of confidence and self-esteem?
3: I think there was a few things in it. One of the things, my older brother, as a lot of brothers can be, used to say mean things. He used to say to me, "Ian, you're so ugly, you must take ugly pills," which sounds funny, but it some words can sink in.
2: Yeah.
3: I guess my father and my brothers, two of my brothers and a bunch of other guys, one of their activities was go out shooting all the time into the stress of the kids, rages, and they would shoot just about anything. And I really struggled with this. And, you know, they would go out spotlighting even at night time, but I didn't want to do it. As a 10-year-old, I would stay back in my tent.
2: Right.
3: Thinking, what sort of man am I that I don't want to go out and kill things?
2: Yeah. And that's very much an Australian bush type activity, isn't it? It's the done thing. And you're not a man, as you said before. You're not a man if you don't do it.
3: Yeah, I think there's a lot of these false stereotypes of what a man is. In fact, the conversation I had before this meeting, this man shared with me that he was at a group event and this leader was stepping down and he was crying and how inappropriate it was. And I challenged him on that. And I recalled Bob Hawke, our Prime Minister, many years ago, was being interviewed, and someone asked him about his daughter, and his daughter, it turns out, had a drug addiction.
2: Yeah.
3: And he started crying when he talked about his daughter. And one of the Labor MPs said how appalling it was, how undignified that a Prime Minister of a country would cry. And I thought an appalling comment, and I would, my heart went out to him and to his daughter, and I've got a lot of empathy. So I guess it's been coming back to why life was a bit of a challenge and lack of confidence. It's those things, confusion around what a man, what a man really is.
2: Yes.
3: You know, men don't cry, a lack of, self-esteem because, words were said to me that were unkind words that I took on board.
2: Yeah.
3: But in many ways, down the track, that lived experience has given me the opportunity to help address that, or obviously address those things within me.
2: Yes.
3: But help, hopefully, help other men address those issues. And And that's one of the things I strive to do in my life now.
2: I suppose there's a couple of things that come out of that. One is if you're a grandparent or a parent, a father in particular, and you've got young sons or daughters, but young sons in particular, be very careful about the words you use and direct to that child. Because as you rightly said, Ian, you know, the formative years, you know, you're taking all that on board and you're being taught, instead of being told, what a great guy you are. You could be the anything you want to be. You know, you're such a great guy. You got a great personality. You know, we love you. We're behind you. Instead of that, they're saying all the things that like were said to you, you know, and that were negative. And they probably didn't even think about it at the time when they were doing it, but the impact is huge, right?
3: Yeah. Well, I'm blessed. I've got four amazing kids who are all grown up and married. And our 13th grandchild was born
2: 13
3: months ago.
2: Wow.
3: 13. Wow. Just, three of them are living with us at the moment.
2: Oh, really?
3: We get the privilege of them waking us up every morning when they come into bed. But what you said is so true. And I think, never criticize the person. You might criticize the action.
2: Yes.
3: So that was a foolish thing to do.
2: Yes.
3: Not. You're a fool.
2: Yes.
3: And it's, and just little things like that. Sometimes kids model our behavior. A phone call will come through and I've seen people say, I tell them I'm not here.
2: Yes. Yeah.
3: So in effect, in front of the kids, they're actually lying.
2: Yes.
3: I mean, a far better thing would be just tell them I'm not available at the moment or something.
2: Yes, that's
3: like
2: right.
3: So I feel. Yeah, the words we speak are just so important, and maybe have a think about those. I
2: mean, so there you were, and you're growing up and going to school and all those things, but all this stuff, trauma, and it is trauma in your mind growing up. So how did you overcome those things? Were there things that you did that really helped you overcome them?
3: For me, it was the power of storytelling.
2: Right. Oh, okay.
3: And things like the Nelson Mandela type books where you see this incredible a story of someone in jail for like, I think it was over 20 years, but then was able to have a major influence. And it starts to build belief. In my teens, I'd set a goal. If only I could get up to be average, how good would that be? So my goal was to become an average person.
2: There's a term for that. It's called striving for mediocrity.
3: Yeah. And it was through. It was through that. It was through mentoring.
2: Yes.
3: It was through it.
2: Through other people mentoring you, you mean?
3: Yeah.
2: Oh, okay.
3: Positive influences in my life. And it took a long time, probably in my late 20s, I started to find the real Ian. Right. And I shared before how shy Ian was, but the real Ian gets energized by interactions with people like you. This. It's like, I love this. I'm going through a serious health journey at the moment, but I run this not-for-profit 7 days a week because I love the enjoyment that it brings me, the feeling that I'm having a positive impact on other people's lives.
2: Yeah, and we're going to cover that in the second show that we're going to do, and that'll be fantastic. So there you were growing up, you went to school. Through your school years, did you really still find that I'm not good enough, I can't compete, you know? Was that part of your thought process?
3: Absolutely. As a person, my value as a person, you start to do behaviors to try and impress other people to fit in.
2: Of course.
3: And stupid things that I regret now. The one saving grace I had was that I was became good at sport. I was actually won a gold medal in the World Masters tennis when it was played. I played squash. I represented the school. So I would hide behind that. People want to talk to me because of my sporting ability.
2: Yes.
3: Not because of I'm a great guy or anything like that.
2: Yeah.
3: So a sport was one of the areas that I strive to excel in because that helped me get to feel like people had a better perception of me as a person.
2: You know, it's interesting you mention that because it's true that, that you can hide behind those things. So an example of that is, you know, I was head of infrastructure at Qantas. And so I had, you know, we spent an awful lot of money on technology while I was there. And while I was there, you know, everybody wanted to, you know, meet Des Kennedy and be part of Des Kennedy's world and take him out for dinner and, you know, all those sort of things. The day I left Qantas, my phone stopped ringing.
3: Yeah.
2: Because people who I maybe thought were my friends or, you know, that I was maybe close to in the business sense, no more. Yeah, because it was a role that I played rather than the person that I was.
3: It shows, I guess, how shallow it is and often how important for men, particularly.
2: Yeah.
3: We get a lot of self-worth from our job.
2: Yes.
3: And a lot of men struggle when they retire.
2: Yes.
3: It's those interactions, those phone calls, meetings stop, and men struggle.
2: We'll come back to your life story in a minute, but I mean, just to follow that through, what advice would you give to, you know, men, whether they've retired or whether, you know, they have a change of job or even just a guy who works 9 to 5, maybe he's a plumber, maybe he's an electrician, you know, maybe he's a carpenter, whatever it is he does, you know, he builds that world around the role that he plays, right? But that's very different from the role of a father and a husband.
3: Yeah, it is. But the, as you said, we're saying the self-esteem comes from that work.
2: Yeah.
3: The advice I give, and this annoys my wife, but I never use the word retire.
2: Yeah, right.
3: I will keep working, keep trying to give back, keep learning until the day I die.
2: Yeah.
3: In fact, I was on a podcast, I was talking to someone yesterday, and I shared that I'm going through a cancer journey at the moment. Right. I would be happy to, from my deathbed, if I'm able to, keep talking and share that experience. So I feel never stop striving to learn, to give back. And sometimes the best thing we can do when we're feeling down is just give back to the community. Go and volunteer for something.
2: Yeah.
3: That sense of purpose. Mark Twain quoted, and I love this, the two most important days in your life are the day you're born and then the day you work out why.
2: Yeah, that's right.
3: And for me, my why is giving back to the community, sure. And that's what I'll continue to do.
2: It's interesting, there's no reference to retirement in the Bible.
3: No.
2: It's just interesting in itself. We're going to take a short break and then we're going to go back and talk more about Ian and his life and some of the things that he's achieved, and he's done some amazing things. So we'll be back shortly.
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0: Hi, I'm Bernie Diamond. Whenever I speak with people about praying, you know, one of the most common reactions is this: I'm not good enough. That person over there, well, she probably is. And that one over yonder, well, I think he would be. But not me. You don't know me. I mean, the things I've said and done, and no, I just couldn't ball up to God and start praying. That's how so many people feel. And if that's your reaction, in one sense, you'd be right, but in another, completely and utterly wrong. Because on the one hand, God is a perfect or a holy God, and we all fall well and truly short of that. But on the other, he knows that. And that's why he sent Jesus Christ, his Son, to die for us, to pay for all of the falling short that we do, so that we can have free access to him. Jesus, it turns out, is the key. And we can come boldly before the throne of grace through him. You know, grace is only grace when we don't deserve it. Jesus.
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1: I was recently explaining to a group the importance of loving people with actions, not just words. To illustrate this, I got one person to draw a picture. They didn't know what the picture was going to be. They just had to listen to the instructions of another person. The picture was a simple boat, and yet the explanation was excruciating. There are a lot of, draw a triangle. No, bigger than that. Now draw another triangle from the point of the last triangle. The finished picture looked nothing like the original boat. I then got them to do it again. This time, I showed the person drawing the picture of the boat. The person copied it almost perfectly. Seeing really was more effective than hearing. But it's so easy just to use our words, and yet our actions are so much more powerful. The writer of Ecclesiastes encourages us to use few words. It's not because we don't have anything important to say, but our point can be made with more clarity if we use our actions. I'm Linda Bailey from dailydevotions.com.au.
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0: ever heard this scripture? An angel of the Lord appeared to Joseph in a dream. "Get up," he said. "Take the child and his mother and escape to Egypt. Stay there until I tell you, for Herod is going to search for the child to kill him." So he got up, took the child and his mother during the night and left for Egypt. It sounds so easy. Joseph falls asleep, has a dream, and hears God telling him to leave Bethlehem. That's right, pack up the manger and take your wife on a long donkey ride across the desert. So next morning off they go, just like that. And because Joseph heard from God, baby Jesus wasn't murdered, and we celebrate Christmas. But here's a question. How did Joseph know the dream was from God? How did he know it wasn't just his imagination, a crazy apparition brought on by the spicy lentils he ate the night before? We read stories like this throughout the Bible. All the significant characters heard from God and acted on it. Somehow they had learnt to recognise God's voice. The good news is that the same God who spoke to Mary and Joseph speaks to us today. Jesus said we would be able to recognise his voice. We just need to be listening. This is Tanya Harris of GodConversations.com.
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This is Condus Benedict with the thought for the day. Spent a fair bit of time in Luke chapter 24, and we're still with the two walking home from Jerusalem to Emmaus. The crucifixion has come and gone. The resurrection has taken place, but there is still doubt and fear. It seems to be the order of the day. Two disciples have a dilemma. I love the way the Lord Jesus deals with them as they walk home to Emmaus. The Lord lovingly came alongside them, and he reasoned with them. Very reminiscent of Isaiah's comments as God speaks to the nation, "Let us reason together." The Lord Jesus is gentle and to the point. He didn't beat about the bush. He said to them, "How foolish you are, and how slow to believe all that the prophets have spoken. The answer was there all along, and you didn't see it." Verse 26, "Did not the Messiah have to suffer these things and then enter his glory?" And beginning with Moses and all the prophets, he explained to them what was said in all the scriptures concerning him. Now, for me, that's a red letter verse of scripture, explaining to them in all the scriptures what is said about him. The Lord Jesus just didn't pick theology up out of the blue, out of the sky, and say, "Look, this is it." Everything the Lord Jesus did is the fulfillment of the prophetic word of scripture. In my own conversion, scripture played a very vital role. And I've shared my conversion story with people over the years. Some may remember, some may not. It's a very crazy, mixed-up teenager. In 1969, walking the streets of Sydney. 2 o'clock in the morning, rather frustrated and angry, bewildered, I prayed to God, a God in heaven. Didn't believe in the Lord Jesus. And I asked God 3 specific questions. No one knew those questions. You may be able to guess 1 or 2, but not the 3. A couple of weeks later, I found myself in the park, open-air service, and a young evangelist was there. He had his guitar, big black Bible. I won't go through the story as to how I got to stand in front of him, talk to him, but anyway, I walked up to him. There we were. I had some friends who'd walked away. It was just him and me, and he looked at me, and he said this, "You ask God 3 questions. Here are the answers." I remember that day. Each time I tell the story, it's slightly different, but I do remember the emotion and the feeling, what I experienced. And he opened up the Word of God, and each question that was asked, there was a biblical answer. He knew the questions. No one else knew the questions. He knew the questions, and he gave the answer. Very similar to Daniel. "Tell me the prophecy, and then give me the interpretation." That night, my life was dramatically changed. 23rd of December, 1969. The Word of God played a big part in that conversion. The Lord Jesus in verse 27 of Luke chapter 24, beginning with Moses and all the prophets, explained to them what was said in all the scriptures concerning himself. "How foolish you are," he says. Was this a rebuke that was designed to belittle? Was it overkill? Or was it an exclamation mark? "Can't you see? Isn't it obvious? Don't be duped by the circumstances that are around you. There's a bigger picture." In the same way with us, as we get so carried away with the now, the present circumstances, the present emotions, to the point where we become hard of hearing and sometimes short-sighted, unable to see the big picture. It's said of many political parties that they don't really care too much about the long picture, the long term. They're more interested in the short term. They want to win the next election, and they'll do anything to achieve that. This may be short-sighted, but most people are more interested in what they're going to get out of it now, and they don't care who's going to pay for it. It's the "what is in it for me" syndrome. Reeling from the events of the past few days, grief had clouded their judgment. They could not see the big picture. I don't believe that this rebuke was designed to crush their spirits. Just the opposite. "Hey guys, wake up. See what really is and what should be." And I'm sure that each one of us can relate to this.
The Lord Jesus is gentle with us. If we look at the words of the Apostle James, we find a similar rebuke. If any of you lacks wisdom, you should ask God, who gives generously to all without finding fault, and it will be given to you. God gives generously without finding fault. Not intended to crush the spirit, but to uplift and encourage. Let's look unto Jesus, the author and perfecter of our faith, that we may be uplifted and encouraged. Let's go to God the Father and ask for the wisdom that we need, that we may face today with his strength, to the glory of the Lord Jesus. Let's come before God in prayer. Is it true, Father, that we need to be rebuked? Do we need to hear the words, hey, let's reason together? Are we in need of wisdom? Give us the gumption, the faith, to bow before you and ask for wisdom to discern today, as some have said, these days are evil. Enable us to ask you, and you would give to us, as your word says, generously, without finding fault. So we come before you, and we ask for your wisdom. We ask for your encouragement. We ask for your strength. We ask that we may be able to perceive what your will is for our lives. And if nothing else, give us the ability just to trust you and abide in you. These things we pray in the name of and to the glory of the Lord Jesus. Amen. This has been Condus Benedict with a thought for the day.

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1: Over my time in ministry, I've officiated at a number of weddings. While I haven't kept in contact with all the couples, Facebook is always a great way to keep up to date with what's happening in their married lives. Over the years, I've liked one particular couple's posts about holidays and change of occupations and different children that they've had born into their family. Then, out of the blue, the husband contacted me. As I had done some pre-marriage counselling with them, he asked if they could see me for marriage counselling. Organising a wedding is hard work, but the hard work really begins once the marriage starts. Getting married to my wonderful husband is one of the best things I've ever done, but we have to keep working at it all the time. Having a strong relationship with God is the same. Responding to an altar call or getting baptized is just the beginning. My faith journey has been full of hard decisions and sacrifices and trust over a long period of time. Let's keep working on important relationships. And when things get tough, ask for help. Don't go it alone. Be brave like the couple I married all those years ago and ask for help when we need it. That's when our relationships will really flourish. I'm Linda Bailey from dailydevotions.com.au.
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0: This is Condor Spinnedick with a thought for the day. Reading through the Gospel of Matthew, looking at chapter 5, it's evident the Lord Jesus lays down some strong guidelines for living. Believe it or not, the principles that he puts forward are relevant for us today. The first two will colour every action that we take. I'd like to sum up what I believe the Lord is saying. But in doing so, it may sound as though I'm doing things a little bit backwards or whatever. But I hope you kind of get the gist of what I want to share with you. He says that when we get right with God, then we'll make an honest effort to get right with others. When we harbour anger, jealousy, resentment, unforgiveness, and all manner of sin in our hearts and minds, our relationship with God will suffer. And very closely related to that statement, I believe that he is also saying that we cannot get right with God until we make an honest effort to get right with others. There are many stumbling blocks that prevent a right relationship with God. The good news is that in the grace of God, the cross of Christ has technically dealt with all the obstacles. Now, to be honest, there'll be situations that we cannot fix. There'll be situations that we can't get right. In those instances, we must learn to give them over to the Lord. That's what the faith walk is all about. Learning to trust God in every situation and handing over to him every situation. Everyone is in need of a miracle in their life. The good news is that in the Lord Jesus, that miracle, the miracle of salvation, and the presence and the power of the Holy Spirit can be a reality. So if we read verses 25 and 26, we see that they speak of those who are in the wrong. What a challenge to get right with others. I won't get into the historical context of these verses. All that needs to be said is that life is short and we must get right with others. Someone must be the hero. Forgiveness and reconciliation is the order of the day. Now, you might think this is hard. I agree with you. The miracle that I was talking about earlier makes forgiveness and reconciliation possible. It is supernatural, and it's there for us to draw on. Who is it that gets hurt when there's resentment and unforgiveness? The object of our resentment, the object of our unforgiveness? Yeah, that's right. But the person who harbours it in their heart and mind is slowly robbed of life, is slowly robbed of joy, and is constantly reminded of that thing, that situation. And that destroys. That destroys. And I believe that's the enemy's tool to stop people from experiencing and knowing the love, the joy, the peace that there only is in the Lord Jesus. How do we get it? We bow before him and we ask the Holy Spirit give us the ability and the strength to persevere, to forgive, to love. I'm not saying it's easy, but I am saying it's possible. It's the reality when they surrender to the Lord Jesus. Let's pray. We stand there sometimes, Father, and we say no one understands what we're going through. We're angry. We're frustrated. It may be our circumstances. It may be the evil of somebody else's intent. Maybe illness. Maybe emotional problems. We may not even know what's going on. But one thing we are certain of is the fact that you forgive and that you love and that you want us to be people of love and forgiveness. To be honest with you, sometimes that's not all that easy. Sometimes it's very frustrating. So in the name of the Lord Jesus and in the power of the Holy Spirit, we ask that you would grant to us all that pertains to the Christian life, that we may receive not only your forgiveness, but the ability to be people of love and forgiveness, that you would deal with whatever wicked way there may be within us, in our hearts, in our minds, that the Lord Jesus will be glorified in who we are. We can't do it on our own. We can only do it with you. This we pray in the name of the Lord Jesus. Amen. This has been Condor Spinnedick with a thought for the day.
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1: We all need heroes. G'day, this is Warwick Marsh from Dads for Kids. We all need heroes, people we can look up to, people of courage and integrity. Let me tell you the story about some of our heroes on the Kokoda track. The unstoppable forces of the Japanese Imperial Army had just swept through Southeast Asia, crushing all before them. The 10,000-strong Japanese army that landed in Papua New Guinea in 1942 were well-equipped, well-trained, and battle-hardened. The famous Kokoda Battle that halted Japan's advance was fought by 77 men from the 39th Battalion, who were referred to as Chocos by the other more experienced Aussie forces. These Aussie men were poorly trained, young conscripts that were not highly regarded at all. These were the men who would melt in the sun, but they did not melt in the heat of the battle, but showed great courage. It takes courage to be a father. You need encouragement too. That's why we send out a free weekly email to encourage dads. Register at fatherhood.org.au.
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1: There's a story about a man who was buried in an old grave in Italy. He wasn't a believer, but at the same time, he wanted to hedge his bets. He was a bit worried that the Christians might be right. So the man had this huge stone slab put up over his grave in case there was, in fact, a resurrection. And he had inscribed on it, "I don't want to be raised from the dead. I don't believe in it." Now, an acorn must have fallen into the grave because it had grown up through it, totally smashing the slab, and it had grown into a huge oak tree. That's what an acorn can do, but Christ can do more. The Apostle Paul says in Philippians 3:10, "I want to know Christ and experience the mighty power that raised him from the dead." You see, when you know Jesus, you will experience his mighty resurrection power, both in this life and on the day of resurrection.
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3: If you've been listening to the God's Money Matters program for a while now and putting in place what you're learning, then you'll be starting to save some money. The question is, where's the best place to invest these savings? If we want to reap a harvest in the future, where is the best place to plant the seeds? From my studying of the Bible and from research I've read, the Bible isn't really clear about specifically what to invest in. This is what I recommend, and it seems to make sense, and certainly doesn't go against the Bible's teaching. Firstly, I recommend that you invest in your education. Investing in your education has two parts. The first part to this is investing in your vocational education, investing time and resources in becoming proficient in your chosen line of work. I'm a believer in lifelong learning and believe we become more valuable to those we serve as we continue to grow and learn. The second part of investing in your education is understanding what to do with the money when you have it. It's investing in your financial education. The second area to invest in is cash. Now, whilst cash is not technically an investment, it is a tool, and you need some tools in the box to facilitate other investments. You also need an emergency fund and a bank account to pay the bills, etc. Cash is known as a liquid investment, meaning it's easy and fast to access. Thirdly, I recommend investing in shares. Shares either in your own business or in those on the stock market. In your own business is pretty obvious, so I'm going to discuss shares on the share market. The reason shares are next is because of liquidity. Whilst not as liquid as cash, normally you can access cash from shares within a few days. So if you must have access to the cash within your shares for some reason, they are reasonably readily available. Finally, I recommend property. There are various ways and types of property to invest in, which I'm not going to discuss now. These may include investing in domestic property, listed property, commercial property, etc. Property is typically a lumpy, illiquid investment, and that's why I recommend it last. If the capital invested in property is needed in a hurry, it's very difficult to get. After all, you can't sell a room off your home. When setting aside funds to invest, always take time to understand the investment and only invest in what you can lock away for the long term. Investing should be really done with the view of never selling, but holding the investment for the long term. Investments should be purchased for the long-term passive income they produce, not for the short-term capital gains. Investing for short-term capital gains is actually not investing at all. It's gambling. Investing actually is buying an asset for the long-term income with the opportunity and hope that the investment will also rise in value.
2: For more practical financial tips and resources, go to godsmoneymatters.com.

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1: Hi, I'm Bernie Diamond. I recently went to the optometrist to get a new pair of glasses. The old ones, well, they just weren't cutting it anymore. The optometrist suggested multifocals. Bit of a leap of faith, but I went for it. What a change. The floor looked like it was moving. I had to get used to which part of the lens to look through for distance and middle vision and close-up vision. But a month on, to tell you the truth, I hardly noticed them. My brain somehow seems to have adjusted for me without even thinking. Turns out the same is true in life. We can see things a certain way. Well, I had to cut him off. What would the boss think? My promotion's at stake here. But if we dared to put on a different set of glasses, grace, love, it takes a bit of time to adjust. But in the not-too-distant future, that same situation looks a whole lot different. It's a bit of a leap of faith, but, Jesus.
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0: He was the original 12th man who unfortunately dropped out of the team. Ever stood there when teams were being chosen wondering whose team you were going to get picked on? Some strange feelings can rise up, can't they? Particularly when someone you thought you were better than gets picked before you. Probably the most famous or infamous 12th man was Judas Iscariot. He was on Jesus' team during the 3 years Jesus was doing his work. In fact, he was the treasurer. Unfortunately, he had his hand in the till. So what got into his head? Judas saw the miracles, revolutionary stuff like people ready to be stoned being forgiven, the way Jesus loved and dealt with people. But in the end, Judas went and sold Jesus up the river for probably what amounted to 30 bucks. So was he trying to cover up a budget shortfall or just plain greedy? The really sad part is Judas was so filled with self-loathing, he took his own life. What a waste. And you know what's amazing? Even though he betrayed Jesus, I'm sure he would have still forgiven him.
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1: Growing up in the late 80s, I used to watch a show called Doogie Howser MD. Doogie was a teenage prodigy who became the youngest surgeon. While he went to work to fix people's lives, he came home to ask his parents for the car and to hang out with his mates. While this show was for entertainment, it was a great display of age not being a barrier. Even though Doogie was younger than all his colleagues, he still made a big difference in his world. I'm sure we've all felt someone has put us down at some stage in our lives. These comments are not often about us, but more about the insecurity of the one making the condescending comment. The Bible states clearly that we don't have to allow anyone to look down on us because we're young. But we can set an example for others in speech, in our conduct, in love, faith, and purity. No matter who you are or how old you are, you're able to set an example for others to follow. I'm Linda Bailey from dailydevotions.com.au.
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0: Ever watched a winning team that wasn't intense about the game? Well, I haven't either. Hello, I'm Chuck Swindoll. Intensity and focus seem to be prerequisites for winning. They go together. Oh, you may find a few players or a few coaches who look like they're not intense, but believe me, they are. Winners are absorbed in the game. They dream of it at night. They're disciplinarians. They're always moving toward the goal, and they never lose sight of it. And you know what? We also need to hang in there when it gets tough. Stay in the game. Don't slow down. And for sure, don't quit. Keep doing it. Just stay at it.
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2: This is Contus Benedict. The Holy Spirit works on the renewing of our minds. And we are set apart. We are different. What I love about this is the fact that it is a continuing thing. New birth, conversion may be instantaneous. I see this as the beginning and not the end of the process. Someone once put it this way. I was saved, I am being saved, and I will be saved. The Holy Spirit works in our hearts and minds. He doesn't take us out of this world. The reality of life is that He places us in life. We struggle like everyone else. We face all sorts of decisions like everyone else. We have our likes and our dislikes, our good and our bad habits. It's when we freely open our hearts and minds to Him that He slowly changes us that we may become Christ-like. The Apostle Paul's plea to God's people is a challenging one. He doesn't leave us any wiggle room to ignore what he says. Therefore, I urge you, brothers and sisters, in view of God's mercy, to offer your bodies as a living sacrifice, holy and pleasing to God. This is your true and proper worship. This is Contus Benedict.
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1: Pursuing an illusion of happiness will only result in a counterfeit culture full of unhappy people. I'm Brett Ryan for Focus on the Family Australia. More and more people are being seduced by the self-centered attitude that is prevalent in society. Striving for material wealth and enhanced physical beauty, along with attention-seeking and celebrity worship, are becoming the norm rather than the exception. Experts warn that this love affair with ourselves is not only unhealthy, but destructive to society as a whole. A focus on self actually isolates us as individuals. When it becomes all about me, there isn't much room for anyone else. At its extreme, it can take some people on a dangerous journey into darkness and self-destruction. At its core, the Bible addresses this issue when it says, "Do nothing out of selfish ambition, rather in humility, value others above yourselves." For more helpful advice, go to families.org.au and check us out on Facebook.
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2: In Romans 5, Paul tells us about the love of God and he compares it to the very best kinds of human love. Would you sacrifice your life for someone just because they were a good person? What if they were a celebrity? Paul says, yeah, some people might. But in Romans 5 he says, God's love is nothing like this. God demonstrates his own love for us in this. While we were still sinners, Christ died for us. Paul is talking here about a greater love than any other love that we can know. Compared to God's love, all human love is tainted by selfishness. God's love is not defined by the worth of the loved, but by the character of the lover. Look into God's word to learn more about him. Once you know him, you'll never feel unloved again.
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1: How does a young man find God in a communist nation where Bibles are banned and he comes from a family of atheists? A pastor in the Czech Republic recently told me his story, how he and his friends began wondering about the possibility of the spiritual realm, how they started asking questions, how they even tried an American Indian rain dance to get it to rain. Soon afterwards, his prayers began to be answered. A friend randomly gave him a Bible, impossible to find in a nation under a communist regime. He found himself in a church with a pastor who'd been praying for people to find God in new ways. One by one, he and his friends turned their lives over to God as they saw him evidenced in their day-to-day lives. Seek God with all your heart, the scriptures say, and he will be found. Doors are open to those who knock. Answers are given to those who ask. If you're not sure of the reality of God today, ask him to reveal himself. Those who seek will find. You're listening to Tanya Harris of GodConversations.com.
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1: Hi, I'm Benny Diamond. A friend of mine, Gary, was telling me the other day he was rummaging through some boxes and he found a book that he'd forgotten he had. It was called How to Improve Your Memory. Isn't it funny how we can know something really important and then we forget it so completely it's just expunged from our memory? I was like that. As a young man, I knew deep down, I just knew that God did something awesome for me by sending Jesus to die on a cross. But as I grew up, as I matured, somehow I lost it all. And then one day when I was wandering round in a spiritual wasteland, he reminded me. It was like a quiet nudge, a gentle voice, and gradually it grew not louder but clearer until today. That relationship is the most important part of my life. I love how God works, gently, kindly wooing us with his love, Jesus.
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0: Bob Gass from The Word for Today shares the story about John Griffin, the railway controller. His responsibility was for a drawbridge over the Mississippi River. One day he took his young son to work with him. After putting the massive drawbridge up, Griffin was eating lunch when suddenly he heard the whistle of the Memphis Express roaring towards the crossing. Leaping from the observation deck, he ran to throw the control switch. Glancing down, his heart stopped. His son had fallen into the gears, trapping his leg in the cogs. Desperately, he tried to devise a rescue plan, but there was no time. His son was down there, but there were 400 passengers on the train. Griffin knew what he had to do. Burying his face in his arm, he pushed the master switch just in time to lower the bridge into place as the train thundered across. Then, raising his head, he looked into the passing windows with tear-filled eyes. There were businessmen casually reading the newspaper, ladies sipping coffee, and children eating ice cream. Nobody even looked at the control house or glanced down at the great gearbox. In agony, Griffin cried out, "I sacrificed my son for you people. Don't you care?" But as the train rushed by, nobody heard the anguished father's words. Think of the sacrifice that John Griffin made to save everyone on that train. It's a pale comparison to the sacrifice that our Heavenly Father made when he gave his one and only son for us. John 3:16 tells us that God loved the world so much that he gave his one and only son, that whoever believes will not perish, but have everlasting life. Have you thanked God today for the sacrifice he made by giving his one and only son for us? Maybe today's the day to thank him and get your heart right with God. I'm Matt Prater. For more, go to historymakers.tv.
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1: 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You know, the normal of a few years ago has radically transformed. Nothing is as it was before. 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Let's listen in as Dr. Michael Youssef shares a message he's called Embracing Your Mission.
2: For years, Marxist ideologies in the West have targeted five different institutions. It's in the writing. I'm not making this stuff up. The highest among them in terms of priority was education, believing if we brainwash kids, all the other four will follow suit, which is social, political, religious, and family. I'm using their language even. Marxists believe that the nuclear family breeds inequality in society. But for equality, or as they call it, social justice to occur, the nuclear family of father, mother, and children has to be destroyed. For equality or social justice to become reality, the concept of individualized achievement must be replaced. Why do you think everybody gets a trophy for participation? That is not by accident. That is just that happened. It's been planned for a long time. And yesterday's brainwashed children are now the professors and the teachers. In fact, the Marxist Manifesto spells it out. That monogamous nuclear family succeeds only in capitalism. And capitalism makes people dependent on religion. Instead, they said social justice will make people dependent on the government. But ultimately, none of their goals can be accomplished without creating a crisis. Now, I'm just using their words. Creating a crisis. Even anarchy. If you read any of the writings of the militant secularists, people like Sam Harris, you'll find that in his book, for example, The End of Faith, he unapologetically

0: unapologetically wants our children to reject the biblical faith. And there is no greater expression, he said, of the rejection of biblical faith than the acceptance of homosexuality as the norm and transgender. They say it's a matter of fairness. You know what they don't tell you? Listen to me. What they don't tell you is that 41% of those who go through the surgery of transgender, they commit suicide. They don't tell you that. Because the culture of death is who they are. That is why millions of babies get aborted. Culture of death. But beloved, God called us to implement, to encourage the culture of life. Question. Why am I so passionate about this? Because, my believing friends, the scripture tells us that our next generation is our greatest asset. Our next generation is our most important investment. Turn with me to Psalm 127, please, and keep it open in front of you because that is what I will be going through. Psalm 127, verse 3 of Psalm 127, it says, children are a heritage from the Lord. Heritage from whom?
1: Lord.
0: Not from society, not from anybody else, but it is from the Lord. And you heard me say this, and I keep saying this, our children are not ours. They are the Lord's children. He entrusts them to us. He is basically telling us that the next generation is our most treasured possessions that God entrusted to us. And then he continues, like arrows in the hands of a warrior are children of one's youth. Let me explain at the outset that this psalm has a primary application and has a secondary application. The primary application of the psalm is for the family. The secondary application is for the church. And that is why in verse 1, this is where he starts, you see. He starts, verse 1, he begins by reminding us of the sovereignty of God. The God who has given us everything, the God who has given us our children, the God who is giving us the next generation. God is the one who can and must be trusted to uphold the next generation. But then the psalmist hastened to tell us our responsibility toward the next generation. Beloved, the one thing about the Word of God that makes it very, very clear that even our responsibility cannot be accomplished without God's power and God's strength working in us. But beloved, the one thing we better not do is squander His gift. Or give that gift everything except the one most important thing of all. And that is for them to know and love God. That is to love and obey His Word. And that is to honor and revere His Word. I know and you know. There's so many parents who work so hard. They work so hard to provide for their children. And I thank God for that. But they leave out the most important and the most treasured responsibility. That is the responsibility of training them as warriors for God. That is consistently reminding them of their importance in the kingdom of God. That is the continuously drilling in their mind how mightily they can be used of God. And that is to demonstrate to them the greatest success in life is to be light for Jesus, wherever they may be, wherever they may be. Let's look back again at verse 1, Psalm 127. Unless the Lord builds the house. Why do we build houses? For the family, right? Unless the Lord guards the city. Why do we have cities? So the families can live in them. Unless the Lord builds the house, unless the Lord guards the city, It's all begin with focus on the Lord. Otherwise, we'll feel so overwhelmed, like a mom that I talked to not long ago, so overwhelmed that said, I want to give up. Please don't give up. Please don't give up. We're here to stand with you. The Lord gave us a precious gift, an invaluable gift of the next generation. What do you do with a gift? You lock it up in a safe? You put it on the table for display? No! You use the gift. You train the gift. You deploy the gift. You exercise the gift. And the first thing you do with a precious gift is to recognize its immense value. It's to feel a sense of responsibility toward the giver of the gift. It's to do anything possible to honor the giver of the gift. It's to invest everything, deploy that gift. I cannot tell you without reliance on the giver of gift to build the next generation, to encourage the next generation, to instill a sense of responsibility for the future generation, to constantly remind the next generation that they are a gift from God, that they are a vital link in the chain, that they are the ones who will be responsible for the future generation. And that they are to be an arrow. An arrow. I'm going to come to that. You're going to know more about arrows than you really wanted to know. I'm going to tell you more about arrows and why the Bible uses that imagery. Sadly, there are some who let their next generation be a dartboard, constantly absorbing arrows from the enemy. A dartboard constantly, until finally it collapses. A dartboard is a target, but instead God says we are to be a weapon. Verse 4 literally means, as an arrow in the hand of a mighty warrior. See, in the ancient world, an arrow is the most lethal weapon used in warfare. And that is why the Bible describes Satan's attack on us with arrows. He calls it fiery darts. You know, in Ephesians 7, it talks about the armor of God, and it said the shield, basically what the shield, when you put the shield of faith, it makes those arrows fizzle out. Those fiery darts, they fizzle out, they get neutralized before they impact you. Please don't miss what I'm going to tell you. In the time of war, you are either an arrow or a target. If you are only passive, if you're only indifferent, if you're only in a defensive posture only, all the time, you will keep on absorbing the enemy's arrows. But that's not what we or those who are entrusted to us supposed to be. We are to go on the offensive. We are to learn how to aim our arrows. We're to learn how to invade the enemy's territories. Listen to me. I am not minimizing the defensive posture. It is important. But if you place yourself and those whom God entrusted you to go on the offensive, you will experience the unbelievable thrill of victory. And the psalmist does not say the next generations need to learn to be nice dartboard. Now, look at it with me. Arrows. And arrows require a whole lot of different thinking, a whole different strategy, a whole different mindset, a whole different posture. Above all, learn to place yourself in the hand of the greatest bow holder in the universe. I'm talking about the Holy Spirit. Let me give you some training, some help regarding arrows, okay? First of all, the arrow is very quick. It really is fast. You put that arrow in the bow and it can go long distance. It moves like with lightning speed. An arrow is not often seen. Listen to me. some of your greatest impact. And we might not be able to see this until you get to heaven. Your greatest impact is what you have done or will do without a lot of fanfare. Your greatest ministry in pouring in the lives of the next generation may not be visible, but remember this, in ancient times, an arrow had a long-range capability. Isaiah 49:2 tells us basically the same thing. See, throughout the scripture, it's the same concept. He speaks about the power of the word, the power of the word of life to the next generation. He said the word will be like arrow because of the Holy Spirit's power in it. Listen to what the word of God said. He made my mouth like a sharpened sword. In the shadow of his hand, he hides me. He made me into a polished arrow and concealed me in his quiver. In Jeremiah 51:11, same thing. Sharpen the arrows. Beloved, this is the time. Sharpen the arrows. Take up the shields for defensive purposes. Why do you sharpen the arrow? For God's glory and for our blessing. There's something else I need to tell you about arrows before I finish. Arrows used to carry messages. Sometimes you put a message in it and with the sharpness of it and send it to the enemy and the enemy would read it. But also other times an arrow used as a sign, as a sign. If you remember in 1 Samuel 20:21, you know, David and Jonathan were dear friends, were close friends. And David is on the run from this demon-possessed King Saul. And Jonathan said to him, he said, if the arrow goes to this side, it means that. And if it goes to this side, it means the other thing. It's a sign. His arrow served as a message. To be sure, an arrow can be used for good or can be used for evil. Satan uses arrows as well, as I already showed you. But when we bathe our training of the next generation in prayer, the next generation will become arrows in the greatest hand of all. Don't miss what I'm going to tell you. The anti-God forces, the anti-biblical forces, the anti-family forces, they are organizing, they are scheming, they are planning their arrows to be used for evil against the next generation. And that is why you and I have no option but to train the next generation. We need to train them not just to wear the shield of faith in order to neutralize the fiery darts of Satan, but we need to train them to be arrows themselves. Train them to be alert, not to be deceived. My goodness, the deception that we're seeing in our culture today, the smooth talking, the double talk, the deceitful slogans, that they sound so good, but they have poison in them. We need to equip them to be sharp arrows in the hand of the Holy Mighty God. We need to train them not to fear intimidation, manipulations, and wanting to be accepted at any cost. Above all, we need to train them how to pray and live and walk with the Lord. But listen, this cannot be done just by speaking, by words. It has to be modeled. Most often, it is more caught than taught. Teaching is important. It cannot say, look, do what I say, don't do what I do. They're watching what we do. And that is why the psalmist said, unless, say it with me, unless God's word is at the center of life, God's word is at the center of the family, God's word at the center of the church, God's word at the center of community, we can spend trillions of dollars in education, but we will end up with a collapsed society. I think it was Albert Schweitzer said, example is not the main thing in influence. It's the only thing. Let me conclude by telling you a story. The year was 1871. Just remember that. And that year, there was a man by the name of Henry M. Stanley. He was a reporter with what was then, doesn't exist anymore, the New York Herald newspapers. The New York Herald newspapers wanted to send Stanley, the reporter, to Africa. Henry M. Stanley was assigned to go to Africa to report on the missing missionary statesman, Dr. Livingston. You see, from 1865 to 1870 or 71, nobody heard from Dr. Livingston in Africa, and so many people thought he was dead. 5 years, I haven't heard a thing from him. Remember, he was the first white man to go into the interior of Africa and see Victoria Falls. First one. After his wife's death, Dr. Livingston just threw himself totally in his mission and his work and his discipling and his serving in Africa. And nobody heard from him for 5 years. As I said, 1871, Stanley finally went to find him. And he traveled in Africa. He caught up with him, this man of God, on the shores of Lake Tanganyika, which now is Tanzania. For over a year, Henry Stanley shadowed Dr. Livingston for a full year, morning, night, evening, every minute of every day, he shadowed him. He followed him everywhere he went. Among other things, he was there really to try to persuade Dr. Livingston to return back to England. But after spending considerable time with Dr. Livingston, Stanley wrote the following words, and I'm going to read them so I don't misquote him. Remember, he's writing in the 1800s. Here's what he said after a year of shadowing this man of God. He said, "Had my soul been of brass and my heart is of tin, the powers of my head surely compelled me to recognize with due honor the spirit of godliness which manifested itself in him." Talking about Dr. Livingston. "Had there been anything of the Pharisee or the hypocrite in him, or had I but traced a grain of meanness or guile in him, I would have turned away a skeptic. But my everyday study of him during health or sickness deepened my reverence and increased my esteem. He was, in short, consistently noble, upright, pious all the days of my companionship of him." Now, my beloved friends, if we are to pray and guide and train the next generation, we will be doing great exploits for God. And if we're going to do great exploits for God in the lives of the next generation, we better learn how to model Christ to the next generation. We had better set our lives as role models so that they can see, not just hear, how to do great things for God.
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4: It was an obvious case of being in the wrong place at the wrong time. I'd stopped at some lights and turned off the radio just to give myself some peace. The lights turned green, but that's when I heard the siren. The fire truck came quickly around the corner with its lights flashing and sped straight through the red light. While I had heard the siren, unfortunately the car behind me had not been so observant. He anticipated I would move forward with the green light and lunged straight into the back of my car. Things happen to us that we cannot control. Some are little troubles, really, like my car accident, but some can be truly traumatic events. It's in these moments that our faith is tested. Although God does not stop all of life's traumas, He commits to being there with us through every situation. As you navigate the hurdles, don't forget, He is there for you. I'm Linda Bailey from dailydevotions.com.au.
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2: This is Condor Spinnick with a thought for the day. Encounters with the Lord Jesus Christ, they're extremely important things. Chance meetings. No such thing as a coincidence. Lord Jesus approached Levi as he sat at his tax collector's booth, and he said, "Follow me." Levi got up, and he followed him. In Levi's house, the Lord Jesus was criticized for being with sinners, tax collectors, and so on. And this is what he said. Jesus said to them, "It's not the healthy who need a doctor, but the sick. I have not come to call the righteous, but sinners." Sin may be compared to a sickness, and forgiveness to having your health restored. Our Saviour may be compared to as a physician. He comes to us in our need. He makes a perfect diagnosis. He provides a final and complete cure, and He pays the bill. I was interested to read Warren Wiersbe's take on this passage of Scripture. He said that there are three kinds of patients whom Jesus cannot heal of their sin sickness. Now, I would put a proviso to that, and I would say there is no such thing as a person who cannot be redeemed. In the providence and the power and the strength and the grace and the mercy of God, all can. Whether or will is another story. So what does Wiersbe say? He says there are three kinds of patients whom Jesus cannot heal of their sin sickness. Those who do not know about Him. Makes sense? They don't know. There are opportunities in this world to hear the gospel. There are opportunities in this world to respond to the Lord Jesus. But if someone has never had that opportunity, how will they know unless someone tells them? How will they hear unless someone sends them? We read Romans 10, there's a challenge there. Secondly, those who know about Him but refuse to trust Him. Oh, we see a lot of those.
5: And there had been times in our lives when we've dug our heels in, we've said no to God. Before we were converted, and even after our conversions. So I suppose if you ask for a miracle and it doesn't happen because you don't expect it, if you ask for the miracle of the presence of God in your life and can't see it. You know, my experience has been that people have been praying for a whole variety of things, and God answered the prayer a long time ago, but they just didn't like the answer, so they keep on praying the same prayer. There are those who know about him, but they refuse to trust him. And thirdly, those who will not admit that they need him. Who, me, a sinner? Me? I haven't done anything wrong. I'm not like those people. And the truth of the matter is, most of us are not like those people, whoever those people may be. You ought to be careful what you say nowadays, I suppose. I'm not an axe murderer. I'm not a thief. I'm not a this, that, or the other. No, you may be not any of those things. The Bible specifically tells us, as I've shared in other forums and on this segment, that for all have sinned and come short of the glory of God. The scribes and Pharisees were in that third category. They were self-righteous. But whether they'd like to admit it or not, they were self-righteous sinners. And dare I say, there may be self-righteous sinners today. Unless we admit that we are sinners deserving of God's judgment, we cannot be saved. Jesus saves only sinners. For the Son of Man came to seek and to save the lost. I'd rather be lost than saved, than not saved at all. Heavenly Father, forgive us in relation to the pride of arrogance or even self-righteousness. Help us to effectively see you working in our lives. Give us a sense of wonder and awe at your presence. There are opportunities to share your wonderful message with others that they may know. Give us the grace and the mercy and the wisdom to share in such a way where people are not intimidated by us, but are open to your leading. Help us never to fall into the category of those that know but refuse to trust. And should we find ourselves in situations where there are those around us who are just like that, give us the wisdom to lovingly, with mercy and grace, lead in the right direction. And help us never, ever to find ourselves in a situation where we're not prepared to be honest with you and admit that we need help. Yes, we acknowledge that Lord Jesus came. He came not to the healthy, but to those who are sinners, those in need of a doctor. Not to call the righteous, but sinners. We acknowledge that we are sinners, forgiven by you through your grace in the blood of Christ. Amen. This has been Condus Benedict with a thought for the day.

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2: I hate to admit it, but after 15 years of marriage, I still expect my husband to read my mind. Sure, we now know each other so well that at times we could guess what the other person is thinking. However, we've never quite conquered mind reading quite completely. It's no surprise then that in all pre-marriage training, they talk about the importance of communication. God was very clear in his communication with his people through Moses. He was so clear that Moses was able to write God's commands down. And once the people had heard God's commands, they were clear in telling God their intention, that they would obey. God speaks to us in so many different ways. He still uses written word to guide us and give us instruction. He also shows us signs and speaks to us through other people and through our situations. There are lots of ways we can speak back to God. Prayer's a good one, and we can find God in conversations that we have with other people as well. And as I speak to often other people, I know God is also listening. May we never stop communicating with God. He can read our minds, but he knows the importance of clear communication. I'm Linda Bailey from dailydevotions.com.au.
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0: This is Contus Benedict of the Thought for the Day. John chapter 4, one of those wonderful passages of Scripture. We have this ping pong match. The Lord Jesus says one thing, the woman at the well says another. The Lord Jesus says one thing, the Lord Jesus continues to speak. The woman responds. The match is finally over. What happens? It's interesting in this world, the name Jesus is used so often, isn't it? It's used as a swear word for some. It's used as an exclamation mark for others. And then just for others, it's just used for the sake of being used, and people don't quite understand what they're saying and why they're saying it. In some people's lives, it's a plea, a prayer. He said to the woman, "If you only knew, I wonder, what would the world be like if people only knew?" The Gospel of John, chapter 1, tells us what the world would be like if people only knew. He came as light into the world. He came to his own rejected him. But who came? Who is this Jesus? In the beginning was the Word was with God, and the Word was God. We beheld his beauty. And then we hear these words, "To as many as received him, to them he gave the ability, the gift, the power to become children of God." We hear the words, "O Jesus, if only you knew," he said, "I wonder, what would the world be like if people only knew?" The Lord Jesus is God. The Lord Jesus is God the Father's remedy for sin. He is the Lord of Lords, the Saviour of the world. Nicodemus had to learn it. "For God so loved the world that he gave his only begotten Son, that whosoever believeth in him should not perish but have everlasting life." Be born again, he says. He can be my Lord and Saviour. Not just in the sense that he is Lord and Saviour, but mine personally. Taking it personally. To the point. So the question to the lady is, if you only knew who you're asking. Let's have a look at the narrative just for a couple of seconds. When the Samaritan woman came to draw water, Jesus said to her, "Will you give me a drink?" His disciples had gone into the town to buy food. The Samaritan woman said to him, "You are a Jew and I'm a Samaritan woman. How can you ask me for a drink?" For Jews did not associate with Samaritans. Jesus answered her, "If you knew the gift of God and who it is that asks you for a drink, you would have asked him and he would have given you living water." "Sir," the woman said, "you have nothing to draw with and the well is deep. Where can you get this living water? Are you greater than our father Jacob, who gave us the well and drank from it himself, as did also his sons and livestock?" Nicodemus said to the Lord Jesus, "How can a man be born again? Must he enter his mother's womb and start all over again?" This lady says to the Lord Jesus, "What are you talking about? Are you greater than Jacob? Are you greater than the patriarchs? Are you greater than the prophets? Are you greater than all those that came before? Me ask you for living water? Where can I get it? Where can I get it?" And the Lord Jesus explains, "Everyone who drinks this water, the water that's in the well, will thirst again. But whoever drinks the water I give them will never thirst. Indeed, the water I give them will become in them a spring of water welling up to eternal life." "Unless a man is born again," said the Lord Jesus, "the water he gives is water that springs up to eternal life." I love this phraseology. It's not just a cup of water. It's not stagnant water. It's something that is living and alive. Power from on high. Are you thirsty? Let's drink. Let's drink in such a way that this well of living water wells up inside. God's gift, the Lord Jesus' gift, to each one of us. Heavenly Father, so often we hear the name of Jesus mentioned as a swear word, as an exclamation mark, just proclaimed in such a way that no one understands what they're saying. And yet from our lips, as an act of worship, as an act of adoration, an expression of praise, an expression of faith. We thank you that as we thirst spiritually, that you meet our needs, that we can come and drink at the well, not just be satisfied for a couple of seconds, but know your presence. Experience a daily infilling of your Holy Spirit. As the Apostle Paul said, be ye being filled with the Spirit. A continual act, something that happens day in and day out. But for us to be filled, we need to come to the well. Not just yesterday or the day before, but every day. Abide in me, said the Lord Jesus. So this is what we seek to do. We want to abide in you. Yes, forgive us for our sins and cleanse us. We know that there's forgiveness. But empower us too, Lord, empower us to live a life that gives honor and glory to you. In Jesus' name, who is Lord of Lords, King of Kings. Amen. This has been Condice Benedict with a thought for the day.
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0: G'day, this is Gavin Brett, and you're spending your morning with me. And I thought I'd share a little bit of humour with you. So here you go. What do you call cheese that isn't yours? Nacho cheese. Okay, I'll stop now. But I hope you gave the I hope that gave you a little grin. It makes me laugh. I shouldn't laugh at my own jokes. Hey, you have the best day.
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0: 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Thanks for spending your morning with me. I count it a privilege to share these moments together. It's like breakfast for the soul. Have a great day.
1: Fathers, you're important to your children's future. Hi, I'm Warwick Marsh from Dads for Kids. The usual reaction you get from your teenage children is that you as a father are not needed anymore. And yet the reverse is the case. A great man once said, no matter what he is saying or how he is behaving on the surface, your son is hanging on his father's every word. He is looking to see how a man should act. It doesn't matter what you actually do together, there is just one thing he wants, dedicated moments of your time. And when you do spend that time with your son, ask him, what was good and what was bad and what was the best or worst thing that happened today? Anything to get your children to tell you how they feel, because you're important to your children. Even your questions will show that you care. 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
3: I've met some incredible women, survivors of the horrific genocide in Rwanda in 1994. They're some of the most beautiful people I've ever met. These women were Christians and they had learnt to forgive. Of course, you don't need to be a Christian to forgive, but I do think there's a difference because Christians understand that forgiveness is the rule, while others see forgiveness as the exception. When a person takes the extraordinary step of forgiving someone who has committed a crime against them, it makes the news. But it is normal when we live like Jesus Christ taught us to live. The Bible says, forgive each other just as God forgave you in Christ. It may not be easy. It may not always happen. But that's what God says should always be your goal. Remember, forgiveness isn't the exception. It's the rule.
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0: Gavin, and whether you're heading to work, getting breakfast sorted, or just taking it slow, thanks for letting me spend this part of the morning with you. You're part of the family here.
1: Have you ever had a dream for your life that seemed to end without any hope of revival? I'm Danny Sinnott with Another Brave to Go. Endings are never easy, and it's true that sometimes they're permanent, but other times God needs certain things in our life to die before we can really live to our full potential. Often there are important lessons that we need to learn in the process. Think about a flower. It blooms beautifully before withering and dying. Its petals fall to the ground and its seeds scatter in the wind and finally die. All seems lost, but without that death, it can't be replanted in preparation for new life. God is in the business of resurrecting dead things. Think of Jesus himself and Lazarus and all of our broken lives. Even the driest of bones can live again if God breathes his breath of life on them. In Ezekiel chapter 37, it says, "Then he said to me, prophesy to the breath, prophesy, son of man, and say to it, this is what the sovereign Lord says, come, breathe from the four winds that breathe into these slain, that they may live. And so I prophesied as he commanded, and breath entered into them, and they came to life and stood up on their feet, a vast army." You know, sometimes what we think is dead isn't. The resurrection is bigger and stronger than before. Dry bones come alive. For more resources, podcasts, and videos on doing life together, head on over to our website, braveenough.org.

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0: It's Davin here. Whether you're at the breakfast table, in the car, already at work, we're in this morning together. Thanks for making me part of your day.
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2: Hi, I'm Bernie Diamond. When you read the accounts of the life of Jesus, there's something that really stands out. Huge crowds followed him around everywhere he went. Well, why wouldn't they? He was a powerful speaker, and the miracles that he performed, well, they were nothing short of amazing. But when he was crucified, he was on his own. Only a few of his closest friends offered a safe distance, and then a small handful of his disciples when he rose from the dead to start this new thing he called his church. Where were the crowds? Where were all those people? You see, there are a huge number of people across the globe who profess to be Christians, as though somehow that label confers some sort of insurance policy for eternity, just in case. But Jesus said, not everyone who calls me Lord, Lord is going to enter the kingdom of heaven, but only the one who does the will of my Father. In other words, if someone has a real relationship with Jesus, you can't help but see it. It shines out of them.
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0: Some people like bacon and eggs, others a smoothie or some miso soup. However you do breakfast, I'm glad we're sharing this time together. 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
1: Man, I want to tell y'all something, man. 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

0: Hi, this is Gavin Brett. You're spending the morning with me. And I just wanted to remind you that Psalm 46, verse 1 says, God is our refuge and strength and ever-present help in trouble. That means no matter how messy your morning is, you're covered. Have a great day.
1: The New Deal, the Fair Deal, the Great Society, Peace with Honor, 1,000 Points of Light. Hello, I'm Chuck Swindoll. The list goes on and on, doesn't it? 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Yet I'm hard-pressed to think of one that really worked. Most of them failed miserably because they were futile attempts to get mankind on course again. It's a problem of the heart, my friend, not a choice of politics or even philosophy. No wonder these plans rarely work. It's not about changing parties or even changing minds. It takes a real change of heart for there to be life change.
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3: Did you ever wonder who taught us to spend as much as we earn? It seems that most of us living in the Western world do exactly that. Have you noticed that no sooner do we receive a pay rise than it's already somehow taken up with extra spending? As the income grows, so does the spending, and many wonder why they have nothing to show for it at the end of the year. Proverbs 24:3-4 says, "A house is built by wisdom and becomes strong through good sense. Through knowledge its rooms are filled with all sorts of precious riches and valuables." So it seems that we need to grow our homes and our wealth through good sense, knowledge and wisdom. The question is, how do we do this in practice? Well, Proverbs 21:5 gives us a practical solution. Good planning and hard work lead to prosperity, but hasty shortcuts lead to poverty. What's needed is a plan, a wise plan. A plan for your money is called a budget. A plan to make sure we use our pay rise as well is called a closed circle budget. Now remember, a budget just tells your money where to go, rather than just wondering where it went. Most people don't have a budget, and therefore their money just comes in and goes out, and nothing remains for the one who worked for it. A budget protects your wealth. If you are constantly spending more than you earn, then you'll be eroding your wealth. Either you'll have to redraw on the home loan to cover the difference, or even worse, you'll be using credit cards to cover the gap. This is not a good plan. I hear people saying to me time and time again they don't want to live to a budget because it's restrictive. Frankly, this is a childish response. Firstly, who sets the budget? Adults and grown-ups. Adults and grown-ups plan. If you don't have a budget, then frankly, you need to grow up and start putting one together. You might think this is harsh, but it has been proven that time and time again that we need a plan if we want to succeed. And this plan must include a budget. A closed circle budget is a commitment to God that you will live on a certain amount of money each month, which will include tithing, savings, housing costs, and all necessary living expenses, plus some fun stuff. And the rest, the overflow, will be used for giving, offerings, generosity, and kingdom work. I believe a closed circle budget can be likened to a cup. God fills our cups to meet all our needs, being our closed circle budget. Because we have been good stewards, then God overflows our cup, not because he is wasteful, but because he is generous. With this generous overflow, we get to do some really great stuff, like helping others and giving it away, and building God's kingdom. So get yourself a closed circle budget as soon as possible.
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2: Over my time in ministry, I've officiated at a number of weddings. While I haven't kept in contact with all the couples, Facebook is always a great way to keep up to date with what's happening in their married lives. Over the years, I've liked one particular couple's posts about holidays and change of occupations and different children that they've had born into their family. Then, out of the blue, the husband contacted me. As I had done some pre-marriage counselling with them, he asked if they could see me for marriage counselling. Organising a wedding is hard work, but the hard work really begins once the marriage starts. Getting married to my wonderful husband is one of the best things I've ever done, but we have to keep working at it all the time. Having a strong relationship with God is the same. Responding to an altar call or getting baptized is just the beginning. My faith journey has been full of hard decisions and sacrifices and trust over a long period of time. Let's keep working on important relationships. And when things get tough, ask for help. Don't go it alone. Be brave like the couple I married all those years ago and ask for help when we need it. That's when our relationships will really flourish. I'm Linda Bailey from dailydevotions.com.au.
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1: 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I know.

visiting my mum recently, we began chatting about her teenage years, how at 13 years old she had taken a job as a seamstress, how she found herself crying in the school office as grandma told the principal he was losing one of his most promising students, and how a week later she surrendered her pay packet to her parents. It's a story that's not uncommon for immigrant girls of the 60s, but since then I've thought a lot about that surrendered pay packet and those tears. My mum is smart and naturally gifted. As a child, she wanted to be a teacher, but never had the chance to live out her dream. Instead, that opportunity was passed on to my siblings and I. This year signifies my 9th year of study and the freedom to make career choices she never could. Today, my mum's legacy continues beyond her life. While I have no children of my own, my ministry impacts thousands of spiritual offspring. So in honour of my mum, who gave the best years of her life inputting into mine, I want to say thank you. Perhaps there's some joy to be found in those 13-year-old tears. 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